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4: Nothing is guaranteed in this career of mine or in this life.
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4: It was almost like an out-of-body experience for me.
3: Alex Rose is putting Samoa on the athletics map while still working a full-time job in the US.
4: I almost quit so many times, but I didn't.
3: Join me, Adi Adedoyin, for more than the score after the news.
5: BBC News with Chris Barrow. US Central Command says it's begun an eighth night of airstrikes against Iran. It described these as, in part, punishment for Iranian attacks on US facilities in Jordan. Two US servicemen were killed in those attacks. Another service member is still unaccounted for. A prominent Cuban dissident has gone into exile in the United States after being allowed to leave Cuba, where he'd served a long prison sentence. Luis Manuel Otero Alcantara, a performance artist, sculptor and painter, led a protest movement of artists and intellectuals. Ukraine's President Volodymyr Zelensky has sought to give reassurances that decisions regarding the leadership of the military would be resolved after two nights of protests over his sacking of the defense minister. The Premier of Ontario, Doug Ford, says US criticism of Canada's efforts to stop wildfires spreading in the province are absolutely unacceptable. He said if the situation were reversed, Canada would be supporting its neighbour. Two social influencers accused of misogyny, Andrew and Tristan Tate, have been arrested by US police in Miami. It follows a statement by the British authorities that they've brought new charges against the brothers in connection with alleged sexual offences. London has requested their extradition. The British Prime Minister-elect, Andy Burnham, is to scrap plans for a digital national ID for all British adults when he takes up his role on Monday. His office said the time and resources that were going to be spent on the scheme would be used instead to help ease the cost of living. At the World Cup, England have won third place after a thrilling 10-goal encounter against France in Miami. Eventually emerged 6-4 winners. It was the highest scoring World Cup game since 1982. The French captain, Kylian Mbappe, has become the highest World Cup scorer in history. That's the latest BBC News.
3: Welcome to More Than The Score, the BBC World Service show that tells stories from beyond the score sheet. I'm Adi Adedoyin, and today I'm talking to Alex Rose, a discus thrower making history for Samoa while working a full-time job in the US. Last September, Alex Rose became Samoa's first ever World Athletics Championship medalist when he emerged from the pack to take bronze in a men's discus during a chaotic rain-soaked final in Tokyo. He was born and raised in the US state of Michigan, where he still lives with his wife and two sons and works full-time as a sales engineer. Back in March, I talked to Alex about his journey in athletics and how he balances the demands of his family, professional and athletic lives. But first, I asked him about his memories of that night he made history.
4: Oh, it was insane. It was wet and dangerous. It was stressful. The tempo of the competition was much different than any other competition, you know, I've ever had, especially at a championship meet. Yeah, they took us out into the stadium. We were throwing and slipping, and they pulled us back, and we went back out a few times. So it was chaos.
3: Have you ever been in anything even vaguely like that before?
4: I will say yes, I have. And frankly, I've been there quite often. So personally, I have a very unique story with how I train and how I do my day to day. I work full time as a technical sales engineer, and truly throwing is kind of like a side hobby that I try to work as hard as I can at. But as a result, I have to squeeze in training time either early in the morning, in the afternoon, you know, over your lunch break, or late at night once the kids go to bed. So I'm forced to train in adverse circumstances quite often, whether that's at a random high school that I pass while it's raining, or sometimes even snowing a little bit. I'm constantly having to adapt to situations that aren't ideal for training. And I think that really prepared me well for these bumps that we faced in Tokyo.
3: So as the competition unfolds and you realize you're in contention for a medal, what was going through your mind?
4: It was almost like an out-of-body experience for me. You dream of these moments where you're going through the rounds and you're in the top five, the top three after round five, and you have a shot at getting a medal. And I've quite literally dreamt these moments before. And I've woken up like, wow, I hope that can happen one day. So when you're in that position and you realize that your dreams are, there's a good shot they're about to become reality, it's almost a little bit too much to comprehend at the moment.
3: And when it did become reality and you knew that, okay, not only have I got my first major medal, I've also created a bit of history by winning Samoa's first. How did that make you feel?
4: The biggest adrenaline rush outside of, you know, the birth of my children and maybe my wedding day. It was just incredible to have that feeling and realize, because the realization sort of seeps in slowly over the next week, where you'll get a message from someone, or someone will say, hey, did you realize that Dwayne Johnson liked one of the posts that you were tagged in? And just like little things that were happening. And I'm like, oh my gosh, this is a huge deal for the Pacific. This is so incredible and something I'm so proud of. And but my wife and I were actually asked from New Zealand Athletics to visit Auckland and celebrate the medal with the Pacific community. And we had a trip set up to go to Samoa to celebrate. Things are still happening where it just feels surreal even now.
3: And it is an incredible journey in that you, I understand, didn't even know what a discus was until you were 16 years old. Is that right?
4: Yeah, that is. Yep. I was an American football player primarily and a basketball player. My chemistry teacher he was the track coach as well, and he was the throws coach. So one day in class, he set a discus on the desk and he told me to reach my arms out. And he said, you have an incredibly long wingspan. You have to try this. So I did.
3: What was it that made you decide, okay, this is what it's going to be?
4: I loved football and basketball. I really did. What really drew me to discus was the individual and objective element to it. So if I stand in a ring and I throw this disc as far as I can, they measure it. And whoever is in first threw further than the second place person. There's no teammates to place blame on anything. There's no, oh, well, the coaches should have done this. The coach, you know, it's all about you in the circle. And it's the true test of who can throw this thing further. And I fell in love with it.
3: What would you say are the things that kind of helped you? What did you learn about yourself?
4: One of the biggest things I learned was about not letting your ego get in the way of yourself with sport. One of my biggest failures of my career was the 2021 Olympics in Tokyo, where I'd had my best season yet. And again, I failed to qualify for the final, which is the top 12 competitors from the first day getting to compete for the medal, actually. I had to look myself in the mirror and truly analyze myself and say, you know, are you done? Are you done competing? Or are we going to figure this out? And I realized that I was a bad competitor at big meets. I did not perform well. And I think as an athlete, it's really hard to get to that point where you can truly dig into your shortcomings in order to fix them. And I did that. And I practiced with breathing exercises and meditation. And after that meet, I've made every single final. And I think looking in the mirror then and facing my fears, so to speak, really helped me advance as a thrower.
3: What do you think was the issue before? Was it nerves? Was it preparation? Was it the occasion? What was it that you had to fix?
4: I think it was a little bit nerves, and it was a little bit that I was trying to prove something to everyone. I always had this like deep-seated fear that, you know, I wasn't actually as good as I was. I didn't belong to be there. I didn't belong to compete with some of these legends. You know, some of them I grew up watching on YouTube, you know, to get technical advice from. And I realized, you know, that at the end of the day, I'm just throwing this disc and I love to do it and it should be fun. And it helped me calm down in these big meets. And it helped me realize that I did belong there and that I could achieve these things that I had worked so hard to for decades almost.
3: And you've competed for Samoa since 2012. You were born and raised in the US, the country your father emigrated to from when he was 19 years old. Can you tell us about the decision to actually compete for them?
4: At the World Junior Championships in 2010, I actually competed for the United States and I saw the Samoan team there. And I didn't know they had a team. I didn't know they were, you know, I was so young. I hadn't really thought everything through. And I talked to some of the Samoans there and I talked to my father back home and I was like, Dad, I saw some Samoans. There was a discus thrower. She was really good. And he said, you know, you can get Samoan citizenship because you're my son. So I looked into it and they'd never had a male Olympic medalist. And I just thought it would be so cool to be the first person to maybe qualify for the Olympics. That was my first goal. I wanted to hit an Olympic standard, which no one from Samoa had ever done. So that was really my dream at the time.
3: You're listening to More Than the Score from the BBC World Service. I'm Adi Adedoyin. And today I'm talking to the discus thrower, Alex Rose, about how he's making history for the Pacific Island nation of Samoa. You wrote quite a moving open letter after winning your bronze medal at the World Championship, where you said the Southern Cross on the flag was an unfamiliar constellation, not visible from my small hometown in West Branch, Michigan. It'll mean a lot to you, but I imagine you wearing the vest of Samoa must mean an awful lot for your father.
4: No, it absolutely did. Just thinking about Samoa, where he came from and the stars, he always talks about how true darkness, right? In the village where he grew up, and you could lay down on the ground and the beach and look at the night sky and see the stars. And I oftentimes think about that. So when I see that constellation on the uniform and on the flag, it really does make me think of my dad. Yeah, it's a pretty special moment for us.
3: And tell me a little bit about the realities of actually competing for Samoa in terms of funding and support. Because you're self-funded,
4: yes,
3: aren't you?
4: Yes, I am. You know, I started competing for Samoa under no illusion that I would be getting funding or, you know, receiving a lot of support financially. One, that's not necessarily what it's about for throwing for me. And two, that's just the reality of you know, some of these smaller countries. They don't have a ton of support. They don't have a program to help out athletes who are borderline for getting medals or making finals, things like that. So I've since 2017 had to work full-time, and I got into engineering sales actually because of the job flexibility, and I like to be busy. So it's a lot of hours on the road in my sales territory.
3: Yeah, you kind of alluded to this when we were speaking earlier about having to juggle work and juggle training and just having to, wherever you find the opportunity and place to train, that's what you do. Just expand on that, on just how challenging it is.
4: I use all of my PTO for travel, for track meets, but having to juggle so much and having to make it work has also been my greatest strength. It's taught me so much about time management. It's taught me so much about not giving up and, above all else, consistently improving. You have to get better at discus. That's the goal. Even if I only have one day this week to throw, or 2 days, or, you know, my lifting session's cut in half, you can make it work and you have to keep going.
3: And there's having to parent in 2 young kids as well.
4: Oh, absolutely. That's made things even more difficult, because then every decision I make to travel is heart-wrenching. You know, I don't want to be away, but I know that nothing is guaranteed in this career of mine or in this life. And I just want to take advantage of every situation I have before I hang up the throwing shoes, which will probably be in the next few years here.
3: Tell me how important has been the supports that you've received from your wife, Samantha, because I gather you both met as college athletes.
4: Yes, we did. Yep. She was a high jumper and I was the thrower. Yeah. Her support has been probably the most important thing for me to even be able to do any of this. There were years in the beginning where, you know, she was working. She'd started in sales actually right after we graduated from college. And I was still trying to figure it out. I wanted to train for the Olympics. At this time, I was training for the Rio Olympics in 2016. And I was a graduate assistant student at Aurora University getting my MBA. So I was just sort of elongating college to put a pause on when I have to work so that I can train for this dream. And she has always been so supportive. And yeah, she's been my rock. I'm so lucky that, you know, she's aligned with my goals and truly believes in me.
3: And am I right in saying that your youngest son was born in May ahead of the World Championships in September last year? So along with the support she gives you, there's also juggling parenthood, having the child, the challenges of all that. It is quite incredible what you're doing, both of you.
4: I appreciate it. Yeah, it hasn't been easy, especially when you start not getting sleep and then having to do everything you already were. My wife and her family, my family, we're all so close, and everyone understands that it's important what I'm doing, not just for me, but I want to leave a legacy for Samoa. I want to be the first Olympic medalist, the first male Olympic medalist for Samoa. They see that dream and respect it, which I will always be so thankful for.
3: How do you manage to balance the fact that you're working, you're tired, you haven't had enough sleep, but I've got to hit the competition mark, I've got to get that qualification mark? How do you do all that?
4: Sometimes it can be overwhelming, especially early on when I started doing this. I had a couple bad years. The first year was really bad in 2018. I couldn't manage it. That was the simple answer. Was it's so difficult to not get the proper training, not get the proper recovery, and have to work full time. You know, at the time I was just a husband, but now being a parent, it's so important to keep your positivity. I've realized that is so, so, so important. Just as much as you have to check the box with the weight room and getting throws in, you have to be confident in what you're doing and stay calm. You can still go out there and do this. You've achieved so much in this sport for a reason. I think finding success, even though I was tired and even though I didn't have the best training, that gave me the confidence that, okay, you know, this isn't perfect, but I can do this. I can still compete with these guys.
3: What advice would you give to someone who's starting their journey and who potentially might go through what you're going through? Because not every track and field athlete can do this full time. People do have to work to support themselves.
4: Be patient and give yourself some grace, because so many people were just like me, where maybe they left college and had the ability to potentially try to compete at the Olympic level, but they gave up because they wanted to work, or you know, they didn't think it was possible with their time constraints. But there is no harm in giving it a shot. And you have to be patient with that, because it takes time and it is possible. You can have both things. You can have the career you want and you can still chase your dreams. Because if you don't try, you might regret it one day. I almost quit so many times, but I didn't. I didn't quit. And now I'm a world medalist. And there are a lot of people who can have that story if only they would try.
3: Just one last question on this, in terms of how you prepare and manage everything. So if you're working in one part of the States and you need to train, how do you figure out where I'm going to train, where the facilities are? How do you manage all that schedule?
4: Yeah, so I became a master of Google Maps. So I pull up my route and I zoom in on features that look like a track. And I find the closest throwing circle. You just have to make it work. I had three different gym memberships at one point. If you take the time to prepare and you have this dream and you want to succeed, then you can make it work.
3: And let's talk about your future goals now. You said you want to continue to make more history for Samoa, LA 2028. For you to be able to compete in the States, the opportunity to win a medal, how important would that be? And having family there as well.
4: It will be so incredible to have all of my family there, and I'm assuming quite a lot of my friends too, and just different people who have supported me. It will be my last Olympics. I don't plan on competing until I'm 40. I really want to lean into being a father after this. So it's going to be an incredible moment that, you know, it'll be the capstone of my career in quite a lot of ways. So it's just going to be a beautiful week in Los Angeles. I can't wait.
3: And what are your hopes for the future of Samoan athletics in terms of what you're doing and helping to inspire other athletes coming through and bring about change in terms of, I know money can be difficult, but just infrastructure and building the sport?
4: The Samoan culture is so powerful. They're so strong and they have a reputation for this and for fantastic athletes. This is all very true. And the sky is the limit, the absolute limit for them. I mean, I hope that they are inspired by seeing my success and know that that's within all of them.
3: You were at the Polynesian Championships in New Zealand. What was that experience like?
4: It was one of the most important competitions I've ever been to, I think. Just speaking with the youth of the Pacific and the up-and-coming athletes, these athletes have incredible stories. Some of them don't have weight rooms where they're training. They're sprinting on aircraft runways in the dirt. You know, one of them was telling stories about lifting weights with water jugs because they didn't have a weight room. The determination and effort that I'm seeing, along with the natural inherent ability to be fantastic athletes, there is so much potential in the Pacific. And it was just cool to see and cool to be able to have the privilege of talking with these athletes.
3: Yeah, it's been an incredible journey, hasn't it? That chemistry teacher introducing you to that discus at the age of 16. Who would have thought he would have taken you on this journey?
4: It's crazy. Yeah, I'm so thankful that happened that day because my entire life changed.
3: That was the Samoan discus thrower Alex Rose talking to me, Adi Adedoin, for Maud Underscore back in March. Tune in to the BBC World Service again next Saturday for a brand new episode of Maud Underscore. And for more interviews, discussions and documentaries from all over the world of sport, search for Maud Underscore wherever you get your BBC podcasts. Until next time, from me, Adi Adedoin, it's goodbye for now.

0: BBC World Service, and now history told by the people who were there. It's Sporting Witness with me, Rachel Naylor. With the World Cup final this weekend, I'm taking you back to the start of a trend that thousands of fans now do in stadiums around the world. So get ready to stand up and put your arms in the air and then sit down again. This is the story behind the Mexican wave.
1: October 15th, 1981. More than 47,000 fans of the Oakland A's say goodbye to an incredible season.
0: We're in California, in the USA, at the home stadium of the Oakland Athletics baseball team, known as the Oakland A's. It's the American League Championship Series playoffs against the New York Yankees.
2: And the fans, under the direction of Crazy George out here, having themselves a good evening and enjoying baseball, enjoying the Coliseum and not hurting anybody.
0: Crazy George Henderson is the Oakland A's cheerleader.
3: I pound my drum, I make funny faces, I threaten people, they roll their eyes. By the end of the game, if there's 25,000 people in an arena, I get 25,000 people cheering in unison.
0: But as the game progresses, it's not looking good for the Oakland A's. And Crazy George has used up everything in his cheer arsenal.
3: I already did like back and forth cheers across the ballpark. I had three cornered cheers going across the ballpark. I had the whole ballpark clapping in unison. But we needed something different. Now we're behind like a run. Oh, and I needed a big cheer.
0: But what? Crazy George knows just the thing. Of course he does. He's Crazy George. He's been working on a new cheer at high school rallies, and he's been waiting for this moment.
3: I knew in the back of my mind what this cheer does, how it adds energy to the stadium, how it connects the fans. It makes them part of the game. So when I thought about how critical this game was, I said, I have to try it.
0: But he knows that key to it succeeding is a good position.
3: When you get in the outfield in baseball, you got the rowdy people. All the rich people sit behind home plate. They're more reserved. But you get out there with the cheap seats, that's where you have fans. So I'm sitting in the stands. I'm in this one section, and I knew it would work because it curved around the stadium so you can see the fans next to you when it's coming.
0: Next, he needs to get the crowd's attention. Remember, he knows the plan, but they don't.
3: Nobody in the arena or the football stadium knew what they were supposed to do except me. So I took three sections and I told them what I wanted. Probably half of them were rolling their eyes because they didn't know what was going to happen. I didn't even know if it would work in a big place like that because I only have my lung power. I got the first section to stand up in unison and sit down across the first section. Then I told the second section, when that section starts, you start. And then I told the third section, that's as far as my voice would carry. I told those three sections it will probably die because nobody's ever seen it and they're not watching me. There's a whole ballpark that are watching the baseball game. And I said, this is the secret now. I wanted those three sections to boo when it died.
0: Now all Crazy George needs is a break in play.
3: In baseball, there's a lot of, as we call it, dead time. It's not like soccer, it never stops. Baseball stops a lot, and then once in a while, you get all this action.
0: It's the fifth inning. The Oakland A's are about to bat. The groundwork's laid. There's a pause in play. It could have been a foul ball or an argument with an umpire's call. It doesn't matter. Crazy George doesn't remember. He and his three sections know what to do. Crazy George grabs his drum.
3: I point to one section. I say, now start. And they go...
0: The fans in the first section jump to their feet, their arms in the air. When they sit down, the next section takes to their feet and does the same. The wave travels to the fourth and fifth section. And then, as predicted, tapers off.
3: Start booing! Louder boo! That was pathetic. I want to be more rowdy, more booing. We got to get this going. So I pound the drum again and I go.
0: The second wave travels further, but not quite round the whole stadium as Crazy George hoped.
3: Now the biggest boo you ever heard came out of this whole one side. That got the attention of everybody and everybody sort of saw what I wanted.
0: Third time lucky?
3: It started on my side. It went down behind the home plate, but not just the bottom section. There's three tiers all three tiers for doing it. It sweeps behind home plate. It goes down the first base side. Then it comes around to the outfield. It's like a locomotive. The people were screaming as they were standing up and sitting down. It came to our section. It was great.
4: Crescendo rising here. That's amazing. I've never seen anything like this.
3: And it hit my section. I forgot to tell my section that I wanted to keep it going. And they all just stood up in unison and applauded. Oh, my God. And it stopped. So now I'm screaming. I'm yelling. I'm threatening them. I'm saying, what are you doing? I want to keep it going. And so I started a fourth time.
4: All this is happening while nothing's going on in the field.
3: And they kept it going. Whoa, it went right on by us. And it kept going and going about seven times around the ballpark until it got back to us. And it was some excitement on the field and it killed the wave.
0: But who cares what was going on in the baseball game? All right, if you do, Oakland lost. But Crazy George has won. He's invented a new way to cheer. And it's called the wave.
3: I did it three separate times during the game. It was just an amazing thing to see.
4: Now the next question is just how inhibiting this will be, whatever it is.
3: 2 weeks later, Seattle started it. University of Washington at their football games. All these other colleges saw what they were doing, and it spread to all the universities around the country. I didn't know it was spreading at the time, but about a year later, I'm not even thinking about it. I see a broadcast of some football game, and somebody said, you know, it started in Washington. I said, no, what is that? Washington? Are you kidding?
0: Crazy George wasn't having that. Why should they take the credit? Fortunately for him, his game in Oakland was televised.
3: I have it on video, and I have 47,000 witnesses say they saw that wave on October 15th, 1981. After about 3 years, the United States was doing the wave everywhere in high schools. I mean, at football games, basketball games, soccer games.
0: Including, thanks to Crazy George, at the football matches in the 1984 Olympics in LA.
3: All the Mexican fans came up from Mexico to watch the Olympics. They saw it. They took it back to Mexico. And it started spreading in all their venues of soccer. I didn't know they were doing it, but they're doing the wave everywhere.
0: And it was there, in Mexico, at the FIFA World Cup in 1986, that the wave went global.
3: At every venue, they did the wave. And it was televised around the world. And so every foreign country in the world outside of Mexico, whoa, what's this thing? And now everybody in the world start doing the wave. And what do they call it? The Mexican wave.
0: I was going to say, do you mind that we call it the Mexican wave?
3: I can't fight the whole world about that. But I'd prefer they call it the crazy wave. But they never win.
0: He's probably right. But that doesn't stop him enjoying seeing and leading them.
3: I'm going to do San Jose State, my school, till I'm 99. I figured I'll retire after that. And I'm only 82. Last five, I slowed up a little. But heck, I can still get a whole stadium going. I have fun doing it. I have more fun than anybody else. In 10 years, 50 years, 1,000 years, there's still going to be people that will do the wave.
0: Crazy George Henderson was speaking to me, Rachel Naylor, for Sporting Witness, featuring commentary from the Oakland A's Bill King and Lon Simmons.
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0: other events that happened in my life that kind of like were challenging in the last couple of years.
1: It sounds as if things got pretty serious for you.
0: Yeah, they got serious, and they were, you know, it's dealing with mortality. For instance, like that song, More Yesterdays, was actually written 15 years ago. And I just kind of put it aside. It didn't hit home as hard, as much as it hits now. And I pulled it back up, and I'm like, oh, that's a good one for the record.

0: you're a 5 times Grammy Award winner, and it's your 17th album. Would you say it's different from anything you've done in the past?
1: I think this one's safe to say it's different. It's different because every album marks a different era of my life. This is a very honest, really look at myself and how I am and how I really operate as a person. I just go from one thing to the other, and I try to do my best at every turn. My main job is being Kep Mo, being a troubadour. I'm going to keep on doing what I do.
2: Martin Venard there, speaking to Kep Mo. That's all we've got time for. Thanks for listening.
3: This is the BBC World Service, where Misha Glenny and guests are discussing an element that was born billions of years ago when ancient stars died.
4: The chemical element silicon is at the heart of some of the most useful and beautiful objects on the planet. It's one of the most abundant elements in the Earth's crust
5: and a building block of the universe.
4: More recently, silicon has become the foundation of modern electronics, and we now live in what's called the Silicon Age.
6: It's the moment when the world transformed.
4: My guests will be telling us why silicon is a semiconductor, if there could be silicon-based life somewhere in space, and what a type of algae can tell us about the last ice age.
3: In Our Time, Silicon, in half an hour.
7: Hello, I'm Claudia Hammond, and after the news, I'll be here with Health Check from the BBC. Today, the changing face of LGBT healthcare. Fears in Niger that a ban on same-sex acts could lead to an increase in

0: cases of HIV. Meanwhile, in the US, an LGBT hotline for people who were feeling suicidal, which was closed during the Trump administration, is set to reopen. And if teenagers have sustained a concussion, could a small amount of screen time aid their recovery?
1: BBC News with Will Chalk. US Central Command says it's begun an eighth night of airstrikes against Iran. It described these as, in part, punishment for Iranian attacks on US facilities in Jordan. Two US servicemen were killed in those attacks. Another service member is still unaccounted for. A prominent Cuban dissident has gone into exile in the United States after being allowed to leave Cuba, where he'd served a long prison sentence. Luis Manuel Otero Alcantara, a performance artist, sculptor and painter, led a protest movement of artists and intellectuals. Ukraine's President Volodymyr Zelensky has sought to give reassurances that decisions regarding the leadership of the military would be resolved after days of protests over his removal of the defense minister. The Premier of Ontario, Doug Ford, says US criticism of Canada's efforts to stop wildfires spreading in the province are absolutely unacceptable. He said if the situation were reversed, Canada would be supporting its neighbour. Two social influencers accused of misogyny, Andrew and Tristan Tate, have been arrested by US police in Miami. It follows a statement by the British authorities that they've brought new charges against the brothers in connection with alleged sexual offences. London has requested their extradition. The British Prime Minister-elect Andy Burnham is to scrap plans for a national digital ID for all British adults when he takes up his role on Monday. His office said the time and resources that were going to be spent on the scheme would be used instead to help ease the cost of living. At the World Cup, England have won third place after a thrilling 10-goal encounter against France in Miami. They eventually emerged 6-4 winners. It was the highest scoring World Cup game since 1982. The French captain, Kylian Mbappe, has become the highest scoring World Cup scorer in history after scoring twice. And that's your latest BBC News.
0: Hello and welcome to Health Check from the BBC. I'm Claudia Hammond and I'm here for the next half an hour with the latest from the world of global health. With some health organisations in Niger closing after a ban on same-sex acts, we'll be asking what that might mean for HIV rates in the country. Meanwhile, in the US, a specialist crisis phone line for lesbian, gay, bisexual and trans people experiencing suicidal thoughts is set to reopen after its closure last year under the Trump administration. And new research finds lesbian women and trans men are less likely to take up offers of cancer screening. To help me today, I have BBC Brazil reporter Camila Motta. How are you?
2: I'm good. How are you doing?
0: I'm good, thank you. Now, with all of this happening, there is lots to talk to you about. And in a moment, we thought we'd take a look at what is changing for better or worse in health services for LGBT people. But what else do you have for us later on?
2: A small study that investigated if smelling chocolate can help you out on your leg day at the gym.
0: Looking forward to that one. And if you've sustained a concussion, could a small amount of screen time help in your recovery? But we are starting with the changing patterns of healthcare around the world for people who are lesbian, gay, bisexual or trans. Uganda, Mali and Burkina Faso have all introduced laws in the past few years banning sex acts between people of the same sex. In Niger, people can be imprisoned for up to 10 years. Now, the ban there came in February and now local media in the country are reporting that at least 40 people have been arrested and LGBT-focused health organisations have been forced to close. So, Camila, what kinds of services were these health organizations that have closed offering?
2: So some of these organizations have been around for the past two decades, sometimes partnering with local health centers to make condoms available, to provide free testing, counseling, also medication to protect against HIV, such as PrEP, and medication for those who have HIV.
0: And what impact are these laws having on gay men living in Niger?
2: You know, Claudia, there's people saying that it feels like a witch hunt, and this goes for the LGBTQ plus community as a whole, you know, men, women, trans people, etc. People live in fear that they might be arrested and be imprisoned for up to 10 years, as you mentioned, while also being punished with a fine that can go as high as $170,000. This means people try to keep a low profile. And for men specifically, it also means not seeking the health services they used to rely on to get tested or to get medication. And that's why there's a fear that HIV rates might spike in the coming years.
0: Well, Uganda brought in similar laws back in 2023, and to gauge what impact this might have on HIV rates, at the time we spoke to Dr. Chloe Orkin, who's Professor of Infection and Inequities at Queen Mary University of London.
3: So if people fear going to be tested and people fear getting their medication, which means then that the HIV is not kept under control, and it means they may then be able to spread it to other people, what do you think that will do for HIV rates? What do you expect to see?
4: Already in Africa, what we know is that around 50% of people living with HIV come from what we call sort of key communities. And those are men who have sex with men, people who inject drugs, trans people and sex workers. So a large proportion of that may be people that identify as gay men. And each person who doesn't take treatment will have a detectable viral load and is able to pass it on to sexual partners.
3: So that could have consequences across society.
4: Absolutely. And then, of course, it's important to recognise that each person who is not diagnosed with HIV, who lives with HIV without knowing it, is then diagnosed at some stage. And late diagnosis is what we saw in the 80s. So very, very sick people with terrible infections, they die in some cases. And if they survive, they can survive with many, many consequences.
0: So that was Uganda's experience. But Camilla, if men in Niger who have sex with men fear coming forward to be tested or treated, I was wondering what might then happen to the reporting of HIV cases. Would they then get underreported and the data might be unreliable?
2: Definitely. Yeah. And that would be sort of a perfect storm, wouldn't it? An invisible surge in HIV cases, so to speak. And, you know, not just Niger, there's Uganda, as you mentioned, Mali, Burkina Faso, and a number of other African countries that have introduced or strengthened laws criminalizing same-sex relations in recent years. Globally, half of the 66 countries that criminalize consensual same-sex acts are in Africa.
0: And we talked about men, but could this affect women's health too?
2: Yeah, women who have sex with men, who also have sex with men, could get HIV from them, for example. And I think it's worth mentioning that women and girls in Africa are already disproportionately affected by the HIV epidemic. You know, teenage girls and young women between 15 and 24 years old are three times more likely to be newly infected with HIV than men and boys the same age.
0: So in Niger, gay men might well be afraid to come forward for services now that same-sex acts are illegal. But even in countries where homosexuality is not criminalised, there can be disparities in health depending on people's sexuality. There is new research from the US just published in the journal Cancer on how many people go for cancer screening tests. Camilla, you've been looking at this study. What did they do?
2: So this was based on the answers that over 663,000 adults have given on an annual telephone health survey done in the US, in this case from 2018 to 2022. And the study crossed these two parameters, people's sexual orientation and if they have gone for colorectal, cervical and breast cancer screenings.
0: And so one of the big findings in this study was that lesbian women and trans men are less likely to take up offers of screening. Why might that be?
2: Yeah, so the authors point to a number of potential factors. Part of this could be due to lower access to health insurance and factors like employment status, income, which is consistent with what the American Cancer Society says, that, you know, lesbian and bisexual women are more likely to have trouble paying for medical insurance and medical bills than non-LGBTQ plus adults. But besides that, many also avoid going to the doctor due to fear of discrimination. And in the case of trans men, the situation is even worse, you know, as most cancer screening guidelines in the US are sex specific, and they may be denied gender affirming care if the sex assigned at birth differs from the sex for which a service is listed, which might explain, I thought this was really interesting, why there's a huge disparity when it comes to breast and cervical cancer screening, but not colorectal, which is not related to one specific gender, right?
0: Yeah, that was interesting that actually, particularly with the gay men, they were actually 10% more likely to go for colorectal screening than heterosexual men, which was intriguing.
2: Yeah, that's right. And the study mentions, you know, possible hypotheses. One of the possible hypotheses is their higher engagement with preventive sexual health services. gay men tend to seek more HIV testing and medication to protect against HIV. So by going more to health clinics, they're more likely to discuss colorectal cancer screening with their health providers.
3: So what could be done to make it easier for gay and bisexual women and for trans men to take up screening offers?
2: Well, discrimination could be tackled by improving health professionals' training, also using more inclusive language in healthcare facilities, or even alternative screening approaches such as self-collected HPV testing. And in the specific case of trans men, the authors also recommended insurers to revise coverage policies to apply screening recommendations based on anatomy rather than administrative gender records.
3: So sometimes it does seem that services may not feel welcoming to everyone. Now, there's a third story I want to ask you about, all about LGBT healthcare. And it involves a special phone line in the US, which has existed since 2022. And anyone who's in crisis or having suicidal thoughts can call to get help at any time of day or night. But there used to be this press 3 option when you phoned up. What was the idea of that?
2: So this was a specific service provided to LGBTQ plus youth.
3: And why is it important to have a crisis hotline with a specific service for LGBT youth in particular?
2: In the US, the first big survey providing nationally representative data about transgender study, the Youth Risk Behavior Survey, pointed out that in 2023, 26% of transgender and gender questioning students attempted suicide, compared to 5% of cisgender male and 11% of cisgender female students. And 72% experienced persistent feelings of sadness and hopelessness.
3: But despite that, this Press 3 option was shut down last year. Why was that and what has happened now?
2: It was shut down due to the lack of funding, according to the Trump administration. That was on July last year. There was a big backlash followed by a bipartisan push to restore the service. So Congress managed to allocate $33 million in spending in the 2026 budget to reactivate it. So now the 988, which is the number that people call, the 988 LGBTQ plus service option is bound to come back. But apparently it won't be run by the organization that was operating it before, which is called the Trevor Project. You know, since the 988 crisis line was launched back in 2022, Option 3 had received 1.6 million contacts and the Trevor Project had handled half of those.
3: I guess on the whole, this is a good news story because a service which seemed to have been very used by people is coming back and may hopefully prevent more suicides.
2: Yeah, exactly. The fact that the bill had bipartisan support in Congress, despite the current political polarization in the U.S., might be seen as something positive. You know, despite disagreeing on almost everything when it comes to transgender rights, left and right seem to agree that the transgender community has a higher risk of suicide and something has to be done about it.
3: Well, thank you for all of that, Camilla, and do stay with us. Now, when someone has sustained a concussion, the advice about what to do in the next few days varies, and sometimes people are told to avoid using their screens. But now new research with teenagers between the ages of 11 and 17 suggests that some screen time during the week following a concussion might even aid recovery. So what would just the right amount of screen time look like? I spoke to Professor Ginger Yang, who led the study, and she is from the Center for Injury Research and Policy at the Nationwide Children's Hospital, Ohio, in the United States. And she told me what doctors tend to advise when someone has sustained a concussion.
5: The physician usually will say, avoid the screen. But that trend has been changed.
3: So the advice seems to be changing over time, but what you wanted to know was what difference screen time makes to recovery and exactly how much screen time seems to be beneficial on whether there's a sense that some might be not enough or some might be too much. And you actually measured the precise time that people spent on their screens. How did you go about doing this study?
5: So we basically have kids with the camera in front of their head recording every 30 seconds. So we basically recording what the kids can see. And in that way, not only the total time, but we also know what type of a screen device they are using, because watching TV or do the cell phone compare to the computer game homework can be totally different.
0: So using the camera, you can tell whether they are looking at their phones or their laptops and what kind of thing they're doing, whether they are playing games or they're on social media or what they're doing. Now, what was really interesting was that you found that a moderate amount of screen time actually seemed to be associated with a faster recovery from concussions. How much was helpful and were you surprised by that?
5: When we look at the data, we find that if you use too little or if you use too much screen time, that leading to delayed recovery, and that can be different reasons result slow recovery. Our conclusion show moderate use may help. That moderate level based on our data is 120 to 240 minutes. So it is very important, whatever the amount of a screen time can be individualized to each patient, not the same for everyone.
0: So your optimum average was about 2 hours and 21 minutes of screen time in a day, but that doesn't mean that will be the right amount for everybody. So if it makes people feel ill and they start feeling worse again, then they should do less. Why might some screen time be beneficial?
5: Because right now, the kids basically use screen time to connect with the friends. So if they don't use the screen, totally restricted to no use, their life can be totally changed because they can be isolated, not connect with their peers. So that can be affected if they are not used at all. And that is also not practical because they just on the phone, social media all the time.
0: Can we be sure that the screen time is what is helping? Because this is not like a trial where you prescribe screen time to one group of people and not to the other group of people. You were just seeing what people did naturally. So maybe the people who were recovering faster felt better, and so they used their screens more and went back onto their phones, and that explains why they seem to recover faster.
5: You are correct. We are not sure which is the chicken and the egg. Is screen time leading to the recovery or recovery leading to the screen time? So our study is a purely observational. We did not prescribe anything. It is just association, not causal. So the future study do need to do the randomized trial to confirm the relationship.
0: And you were looking at teenagers. Would you expect to see the same results in people who were, I don't know, younger than that age group or in adults?
5: I don't think it will be the same if they are adults or if they are younger age, because overall screen time use of a younger age probably will be lower compared the 11 to 17 age group that we are studied. And also the injury itself can be very different, because when you're under 10, the mechanism of injury, severity injury can be totally different. Of course, compared to adults will be also different story, because in our group, the participant's brain is still in development. But for the adult population, their brain already fully developed. So the recommendation for the screen time and the result can be very different.
0: Would you expect a study like this to change the advice that people are given when they've had concussion? Will teenagers be told now that, you know, some screen time is okay, but not too much and not too little?
5: I think this evidence can help with the physician make the recommendation. Of course, we'll not replace the clinical judgment, but at least it can help a physician to consider when they make the recommendation. And physician also need to be not just one size fit, need to individualize based on if those children have a previous concussion, how they are recovery patterns. And the parents also need to be seeking the advice from the physician, need to be at individual level.
0: Professor Ginger Yang on her study published in the British Journal of Sports Medicine. Now, cities around the world are looking to protect people's health by cleaning up their air. And not long ago on Health Check, we discussed a pilot plan in Hanoi in Vietnam to ban diesel and petrol motorbikes from the centre of the city. In Thailand, the government is proposing a new clean air bill to tackle air polluted with particles with a diameter of less than 2.5 micrometres, known as PM 2.5 pollutants. And meanwhile, cyclists are looking to change the culture of the roads themselves, as Sen Nguyen reports.
6: If you've been to Bangkok, you know it's a city of cars and some motorbikes. Four-wheel vehicles stretch as far as I can see, with motorbikes zigzagging around them, leaving throngs of cars stuck in any given day in the capital of Thailand. What you would rarely see, though, is cyclists. Of course, cars, motorbikes, and even tuk-tuks here travel at very, very high speed. And they're typically unforgiving of seemingly powerless cyclists. But that doesn't stop a group of Thai cyclists from gathering every Saturday to show that Bangkok can be a city for them, but not without radical changes.
7: Yes, my name is Pei. I work at Cafe Velodrome. And one of the mission of Cafe Velodrome, instead of just selling cafe and all the basic things, we hope that we could create new cyclists to Bangkok.
6: For over 10 years now, Teramez Resavibom, who goes by Pei, has been running these bike tours around downtown Bangkok for free. He's trying to get people to explore the city more and, you know, cut down on emissions.
8: Hey, let's go.
6: Now, it all started 14 years ago when Pei was all about cars. One day, his sister-in-law, Nun, challenged him about his obsessions with cars.
7: My sister-in-law, she's very enthusiastic cyclist. I drive everywhere and I keep complaining. Why the traffic so bad? The traffic so bad, you know, keep honking. And then was the very first one who challenged me. Oh, you keep complaining. Are you going to do something about it?
6: The two of them wanted to open a bicycle cafe together.
7: That time my mind is still closed. I think it's not possible. But Nan took me on a bike ride. She said, okay. Okay, it's good that you asked me. She said, it's going to be just 4 or 5 kilometers, very easy one, you know. And I think you know the rest. She took me 10 kilometers and I was like sweating all.
2: It's very hot.
7: Yeah. I would say that the 10 kilometers ride actually changed my perspective of the bike completely. If you're cycling, you have less medical bills yourself. More people cycling to have better air quality. You get to exercise. You see new things. You meet new people.
6: Most of the people who join Pei's ride are Thais between their 20s and 50s. They usually cover about 10 to 20 kilometers, starting in Bangkok's old town and heading through busy streets and narrow back alleys. I can tell you from experience that it's not easy. According to the latest 2024 data, Bangkok has 59 bike lanes, which covers around 312 kilometers. But honestly, that's only up about 5% since 2016. Hardly a huge jump. Because the lanes are so scattered, cyclists have to get creative with shortcuts and back alleys just to dodge the traffic. Pei say that getting more people to cycle is more important than ever, especially with Thailand looking to pass a Clean Air Act which targets emissions from fuel combustion engines for all types of vehicles. It is a big deal. They are looking at huge fines, up to 50 million baht, for anyone or any company caught polluting.
9: I believe that to tackle this issue, we cannot talk about only transportation. You need to talk about housing.
6: That's Sanon Wang Sanbun, the deputy governor of Bangkok.
9: Because right now, everyone comes from the suburb to work, and it's very difficult for everyone to cycling, you know, far away from their home. So I think what we need to do in short term is to improve the first and last mile of the journey. So that is what we think that, okay, if you want to reduce PM 2.5, if you want to promote walking, biking, or whatever, we'll tackle in the first or last mile.
10: Thailand is facing quite a bit an issue with air pollution, isn't it? I mean, I don't need to even tell you, millions of people are being affected by PM 2.5, and the public health ministry data also shows that at least 40 lung cancer cases are found a day in Thailand alone. What is the Bangkok Ministry of Health and Administration is doing about it?
9: I think we need to find a route where the BM2.5 come from. First, it's about pollution outside Bangkok. Second is about the PM2.5 inside Bangkok, which is from the maybe a factory. The last month is like the secondary sources like cars. So each source need different solution. The last one is the most difficult one. For example, you need to shift the people using cars to change to the more greener transportation, which is maybe including the train, including the public transportation, including the EV, for example. So this kind of thing is take time.
10: Are you for or against clean air bill?
9: Yeah, definitely for.
6: Even when cycling can help reduce emissions, some people point out that it's not all easy in Bangkok. You got to deal with the heat, which is getting worse because of climate change, not to mention Bangkok's nasty rainy season and the fact that the infrastructure just isn't safe enough yet for bikers.
0: Sen Nguyen reporting from Bangkok, and BBC Brazil reporter Camila Motta is still with me. Now, you have a study for us all about chocolate and how just the smell of it could help us to train harder in the gym without it feeling more difficult. Now, this almost sounds too good to be true. What did they do in this study?
2: It does, doesn't it? And it could be, because this was a small study done in Malaysia with 23 healthy men in their early 20s who didn't smoke and regularly engaged in resistance training. So they divided them in three groups and presented them with three liquids for them to smell. So 90% dark chocolate, milk chocolate, and water, which was given to the control group. After sniffing the liquids, their appetite and their leg extension performance were assessed.
0: And what happened?
2: So those who sniffed the dark chocolate added 18 more repetitions to their leg extension sets. They were also less hungry, reported reduced desire and intention to eat, and greater fullness before exercise. Those who sniffed the milk chocolate added about 9 repetitions to their leg extensions compared to the water control group, but didn't report reduction in hunger or increase in fullness. What they reported was higher odor pleasantness.
0: It's really interesting, isn't it? Because they didn't actually get to eat the chocolate. And for a start, you'd think that the aroma of chocolate might make you feel hungrier. And yet they felt full and were able to do more exercise without feeling they were making more effort.
2: Yeah, apparently this is all about the cues these odors spark in our brains based on what we learned about the food we're smelling, which I thought it was really interesting. In the case of dark chocolate, for example, the memory we have of it is of rich, bitter, and, you know, a highly satiating food, which, according to the authors, trick our brains into an anticipatory state of fullness. Sweeter milk chocolate scent, on the other hand, is more connected with reward, which, you know, would explain why smelling it sparks this sense of pleasantness.
0: And as you say, it was a very, very small study, and the authors do say it's just exploratory. But it's really interesting. You tempted to give this a go and perhaps start smelling chocolate before you exercise?
2: Oh, definitely. I work out very early in the morning, so I'll take what I can get.
0: And possibly perhaps eat it as a reward after the exercise.
2: Exactly.
0: As well, if that's allowed. Well, thank you so much, Camila Motta, for joining us from São Paulo for Health Chat today. And thanks to the producers, Jonathan Blackwell and Georgia Christie, and our studio engineer today, Kath McGee. Do contact us with your health questions at healthcheck@bbc.co.uk. I'm Claudia.
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1: BBC News with Chris Barrow. Iranian state media say the latest US airstrikes have hit a number of targets, including Keshem Island in the Strait of Hormuz and a town overlooking the waterway. US Central Command described its eighth night of strikes as, in part, punishment for Iranian attacks on US servicemen in Jordan. From Washington, Nick Johnson reports.
2: US Central Command hasn't disclosed the identities of those who were killed, nor the exact circumstances and details surrounding the incident. Last night, Jordan's military said it had intercepted 10 Iranian missiles fired into its airspace. Iranian state media, quoting the regime in Tehran, said it had destroyed at least two US aircraft in Jordan. Iran says at least 50 people have been killed and more than 500 injured in US strikes over the past 3 weeks. Earlier, in a written statement, the country's supreme leader, Mojtaba Khamenei, accused Washington of repeatedly violating the ceasefire agreement, saying that Donald Trump's signature was utterly worthless.
1: Police in the United States have arrested the social media influencers Andrew and Tristan Tate in Miami in connection with an investigation by the British authorities into alleged sexual offences. British prosecutors are seeking the brothers' extradition. Greg McKenzie has more details.
3: The Crown Prosecution Service says Andrew Tate now faces 7 additional counts of rape, alongside further allegations including sex trafficking and child pornography offences. Tristan Tate has been charged with 1 count of sexual assault, 2 counts of rape, and 3 counts of arranging or facilitating trafficking for sexual exploitation. The Crown Prosecution Service in the UK says the new charges follow a further file of evidence submitted by Bedfordshire Police.
1: A prominent Cuban dissident has gone into exile in the United States after being allowed to leave Cuba, where he'd served a long prison sentence. Luis Manuel Otero Alcantara, a performance artist, sculptor and painter, led a protest movement of artists and intellectuals. Here's our global affairs reporter, Mimi Swaby.
4: A photo of Luis Manuel Otero Alcantara on a plane heading to Miami has been posted by his friends on his social media. He'll now live there with his family in exile. The whereabouts of the artist had been unknown until this week, after he'd completed a 5-year prison sentence on the communist-run island. He'd been imprisoned in 2022 for contempt, insulting national symbols, and disturbing the public order. But Amnesty International designated him a prisoner of conscience. The internationally acclaimed artist shares a Grammy win for the song Patria y Vida, Homeland and Life, that's highly critical of repression in Cuba.
1: World news from the BBC. Russia has carried out a series of drone strikes on the Ukrainian capital Kyiv aimed at e-commerce warehouses. The city mayor, Vitaly Klitschko, said that the attacks sparked fires and damaged buildings, including a supermarket and an entertainment centre. Reports say at least one person died. The strikes came one night after Ukraine sent drones to destroy e-commerce warehouses in the Moscow and Tambov regions, killing 8 people and causing major fires. The Premier of Ontario, Doug Ford, says US criticism of Canada's efforts to stop wildfires spreading in the province are absolutely unacceptable. He said if the situation were reversed, Canada would be supporting its neighbour. More than 950 wildfires are burning across Canada, many out of control. The British Prime Minister-elect, Andy Burnham, is to scrap plans for a digital national ID for all British adults when he takes up his role on Monday. The outgoing Prime Minister Keir Starmer had urged that mandatory digital IDs for workers would help the authorities clamp down on immigrants working illegally. In January, nearly 3 million people signed a parliamentary petition opposing the scheme. At the World Cup, England have won 3rd place after a thrilling 10-goal encounter against France in Miami. They eventually emerged 6-4 winners. But for a while, France looked like they might pull off a comeback for the ages. Watching the game in the United States was the BBC's Phil McNulty.
5: It was an incredible game. England 4-0 up at half-time, barely believable. It was almost like two sides had swapped places in the second half. France almost pulled it back. As the so-called bronze game goes, I think there will be none that would have been better than that. Both teams can play with a freedom. There is nothing at stake, really. I don't think people will remember who came third in years to come, although the third-place finish does actually represent England's best men's World Cup result since they won it in 1966.
1: BBC News.
6: Hello, you're listening to From Our Own Correspondent here on the BBC World Service. I'm James Kamarasamy. Welcome to the programme. Coming up, why tens of thousands of Albanians have taken to the streets brandishing giant pink flamingos and demanding the Prime Minister's resignation. An emotional reunion on the border between Uzbekistan and Turkmenistan as families long separated by lines on a map get a rare chance to meet up. And a fond farewell to the BBC's long-time Rome correspondent, who covered five popes and became something of a Vatican institution himself. But first, Bangladesh is struggling to deal with a severe outbreak of measles. Since March, at least 770 people, most of them children, have died from confirmed or suspected cases of the disease. The World Health Organization had said Bangladesh was making substantial progress towards eliminating measles, but that's been thrown into reverse. There are nearly 1,000 new cases every day, and hospitals are struggling to treat the patients. Although officials say the spread of the disease is slowing after an emergency campaign immunized more than 18 million children, Azadeh Moshiri found that it's too late for many families.
7: I put on a mask and still, the smell of sweat seeps through. Air thick with heat and humidity presses in on me. Walking through this measles ward in Mymensingh feels like wading through liquid. It's enough to exhaust you in minutes. As I look at the faces around me, those of the dozens of parents lying on the floor, I know they're weighed down by so much more. Many of them are cradling infants in their arms, fanning them, trying to offer them some relief. Children writhe in the heat, their parents' fear hanging in the air. As I look at the babies, I notice some bare telltale signs of their disease, a rash over their faces. The head of the division is accompanying our team and tells us the ward has twice as many patients as it can handle and that only the most severe cases are given beds. I haven't seen an outbreak like this in all my years of service, Dr. Ghulam Mulla tells me. I follow him through to one room at the end of the hall. There lies Arafat. He's 4 months old and nestled in between his parents, a large bandage covering his nose to keep an oxygen tube in place. He's wide awake and his eyes stare back, fixed on my face. But his arms and legs are in constant motion, like he's riding a bicycle. It's stiflingly hot and he's uncomfortable. He has pneumonia and heart failure, complications from measles, the doctor says. But he's getting better, he assures me. Arafat's father, Alam Mia, says they've travelled nearly 10 hours to reach this hospital, the second one they've visited in 2 weeks. My baby isn't getting better, Alam Mia says, contradicting the doctor standing right next to us. He's grateful to the hospital, he says, but he's still terrified. Before the outbreak, Arafat had been too young for a measles jab. Had vaccination rates not dropped around him, he would have faced less danger. And yet measles hadn't been a big concern in Bangladesh for years. If anything, Bangladesh was an immunization success story as far as the UN's children's agency, UNICEF, was concerned. Vaccination rates were above 90% until recent years. Now, hundreds of children have died of confirmed or suspected cases of measles in just months. What is happening is the result of a perfect storm, according to UNICEF. The COVID pandemic delayed routine jabs, and there have been no nationwide vaccination campaigns until this year. But UNICEF also claims that the former interim government, led by Mohamed Yunus, delayed vaccine orders, opting instead to consider new vendors and renegotiate prices. UNICEF claims the delay caused vaccine shortages, despite its repeated warnings. When I reached out to a senior health official under the interim government, he denied any shortage and said while UNICEF had raised concerns, there was no specific warning about a potential measles outbreak. I travelled to Ashulia, a city 3 hours away from the capital, Dhaka, to meet one of several families we've spoken to who say they face this shortage firsthand. Neela Akhtar and her husband share a one-bedroom apartment with their four-year-old daughter, Muntaha Muskan. At 10 months old, their second child, Maliha, was already due for her first measles jab earlier this year. Neela Akhtar says they were turned away at their local clinic. The doctor told them there were no vaccines left. Maliha was diagnosed with measles a month later and died in April, after weeks in and out of multiple hospitals.

0: walls. Mohammed is in the corner, listening to his wife. He's clutching a piece of orange fabric. "What is that?" I ask him. "It was the last piece of clothing Maliha was wearing when she was put on life support," he says. I look at it, and it's completely torn apart. In tears, he explains the doctor was forced to cut it. Nila Akhtar takes the shirt and says, even with all those tubes and machines, she would still reach for me, trying to crawl into my lap. These tragedies are proof of how quickly progress can unravel, with the most vulnerable most at risk. When I sat down with Bangladesh's health minister, he insisted the number of cases and deaths are declining thanks to an emergency vaccination campaign. Yet still, every day, there are nearly 1,000 new cases, and children are dying. Days after our visit to the measles ward in Mymensingh, we return home, carrying the stories, shock, and grief of those we met. That's when we receive news that lays bare the reality of the outbreak. The four-month-old baby we had met at the hospital, Arafat, had died. He was his parents' only child.
1: Azadeh Moshiri. Now to Albania, where the pink flamingo has become an unlikely symbol of protest. Every night for more than a month, thousands of people have been gathering on the streets of the capital Tirana. They've stood outside Prime Minister Edi Rama's office calling for him to resign. Many of them carry images of flamingos, a reference to the environmental concerns that triggered the protest movement. But as Guy Delaunay heard, there are deeper underlying reasons for the public anger.
2: As the sun sets in Albania's capital Tirana, an enormous pink flamingo is passing above my head. This rapidly changing urban environment is not, of course, the protected bird's natural habitat, and in real life, flamingos are considerably smaller than the huge model-winged figure making its way through the crowds. A group of young people are holding rods to guide the bird's flight from below. The atmosphere is festive, with parents leading small children by their hands. Street vendors are doing a roaring trade in caps and flags, displaying the Albanian national symbol, the eagle. But the dominant bird is the flamingo. It would be wrong to paint this as just a jolly summer evening excursion or a piece of street theatre. Behind the spectacle, there's genuine anger, and that's driven people to stage nightly protests outside Prime Minister Edi Rama's office. They've been doing this since the end of May, and the flamingos were the initial trigger. Every year the birds migrate to Narta Lagoon at the top end of the Albanian Riviera, just where the Ionian Sea meets the Adriatic. The surrounding area is a protected nature reserve and the flamingos a protected species. On my trip there, I didn't see many people. The sandy beaches are virtually deserted and there are none of the ugly concrete developments that have sprouted up further down the coast to serve Albania's recent dramatic tourism boom. The birds easily outnumber the human population, pelicans joining the flamingos and other seabirds on the surface of the lagoon. But local campaigners have long been concerned that tourism developments could put this special environment at risk. They're particularly alarmed by the government's granting of special investor status to a number of overseas developers, including Jared Kushner, the son-in-law of US President Donald Trump. He wants to develop a high-end resort close to the lagoon, along with another one on a nearby island. Special investor status would allow him to do that, even if it's in an environmentally protected area. Local people like Baki Gorjai have been protesting against the plan for some time. He takes me down to part of the beach with a row of concrete patches stretching towards the water. That's where they put the fence, he tells me. Public beaches are protected by law and can't be privatised, but they fenced off 7 kilometres to make a private beach. The outrage might have remained localised, but then private security guards patrolling the fence beat up a local protester while Albanian police stood by and watched. Video of the incident spread rapidly on social media, and suddenly frustration that had been building up for years burst out onto the streets of Tirana. Now, Albania's capital is no stranger to mass protests. The opposition Democratic Party has been holding them for years, and they've not always been as peaceful as the recent flamingo demonstrations. Thankfully, the tactic of lobbing petrol bombs at the Prime Minister's office hasn't been used this time round, and the opposition don't seem to be playing any part in the nightly rallies. Indeed, participants hold placards calling

0: for Democratic Party leader Sally Berisha to be jailed for corruption, while demanding the same treatment for Prime Minister Edi Rama. The flamingos and the Trump factor might have grabbed the initial headlines, but it soon becomes apparent that the protesters' discontent comes down to the most basic issue of all. They want a better life in one of Europe's poorest countries, not special treatment for billionaire investors and their equally wealthy clients. "I'm here for my country," a young woman called Helena tells me. "I'm here for our schools, I'm here for our hospitals, I'm here for our infrastructure." And then she adds a plaintive note that reflects the fact that tens of thousands of mostly young Albanians leave the country every year. "I'm mostly here for myself," she says, "because I want to stay in my country and I don't want to leave." The next day, I sit down with Edi Rama in his office. It's decorated with his own artworks and scattered with coloured pens so he can doodle whenever the mood takes him. But the renowned extrovert seems somewhat subdued. He reminds me that his party has won repeated elections with impressive majorities, most recently just last year. He applauds the people on the streets below for exercising their democratic rights, but he adds that power is transferred through the ballot box, not through protests, and he continues to insist that Jared Kushner's projects will bring billions of euros in benefits for Albania and its people. So, are there any points he's willing to take from the protesters? "I'm listening," he tells me. "Sometimes even your worst enemy is saying something you need to think about."
1: Guy Delaunay. You're listening to From Our Own Correspondent here on the BBC World Service with me, James Kamarasamy. Now, a story about the real-world consequences of redrawn maps. When the Soviet Union broke up in 1991, I was living in Moscow and saw at first hand the political and personal traumas caused by that huge geopolitical upheaval. Thousands of kilometres away in Central Asia, the neighbouring newly independent states of Uzbekistan and Turkmenistan began to enforce visa controls that didn't exist when they were both part of the USSR. Ibrat Safo's family is among those that became separated for decades by increasingly rigid rules. But a new bazaar that straddles the border between the two countries has recently led to some poignant reunions.
2: I embrace my cousin Ilhom tightly. We're both now 48 years old. The same height, too. We spent our childhood playing together, climbing fruit trees and mud roofs on my grandparents' farm when our families visited each other for weekends or weddings. Back then, we could move freely between our homes. But it's the first time we've met since we were 10, because the Soviet Union, the country in which we were both born, collapsed and separated us. My family living in the newly independent Uzbekistan, and his in Turkmenistan. Moscow drew up the border between the two Soviet republics back in the 1920s. It didn't make sense then, and doesn't make sense now, as ethnic Uzbeks living in this historical region of Khwarezm ended up on both sides, as did some ethnic Turkmens. Many historians now claim it was a deliberate divide-and-rule policy by the Soviets to weaken local political powers and keep the area prone to future conflicts over water and grazing fields. It didn't matter much when we were young. We were all part of the sprawling USSR and the borders felt invisible. But with its collapse in 1991, the leaders of these republics started reinforcing the borders, keen to assert their country's sovereignty and their personal authority. Turkmenistan introduced strict visa rules with its neighbors and became one of the most heavily guarded states in the world. And that's how Ilhom and I ended up being separated. Living along the border, I remember climbing the farm roof on my own one night to try and see where he was. I missed my playmate. My family later moved deeper into Uzbekistan, and we were unable to visit the other side. But recently, an opportunity emerged where we might finally reunite. A new border bazaar has opened, hailed as a new joint venture, though in fact it is two separate markets, one on each side of the border. They opened with great fanfare last November and were praised as the new economic zone for border trade, where Uzbek and Turkmen goods could be bought and sold. I travelled there with my elderly uncle, as he too is keen to see his long-lost nephew. My cousin's mother, my aunt, and my uncle's sister died recently, and none of my relatives in Uzbekistan were able to attend the funeral. She lived in Dashoz in Turkmenistan, where the ethnic Uzbek population

0: population numbers in the hundreds of thousands. I went to the border that day, says my uncle Jumamurat. I told them my sister just died, and I had to go and read the final prayers. The Uzbek border guards let me through, but the Turkmens wouldn't. I came back home crying, he says. In Islam, the body must be buried before the sun sets, and the sun doesn't wait for visa approvals. Now, thanks to the new bazaar, people on both sides can see each other, visa-free, albeit with the usual airport-style checks when you cross the border. We head to the Turkmen Bazaar's restaurant, hoping to see my cousin Ilhom. And there he is with his family and his eldest teenage son, who I learn Ilhom named after me. I wanted him to be like you, he says. I feel incredibly honored, but very sad too. All these years, I didn't even know. So what do you think of this new arrangement? I ask as we stroll along shops selling Turkmen sweets and textiles. It's great. Now we can see each other. What if you want to come and visit me in Uzbekistan? I ask. Well, getting a visa is not that much of a problem. It only takes 10 days, he says, glancing around. I sense he's worried that someone may be listening, so he's trying to sound as upbeat as possible. Earlier, a man in civilian clothes, whom I assumed was a security officer, had stopped me and ordered me not to take any videos. I now see quite a few of them roaming around. I don't want to put my cousin in any danger by asking too many questions. He didn't tell me, but I found out that everyone on the Turkmen side has to acquire a permit from the local government just to come to the bazaar. They can't even drive themselves here, but instead must take a government-run shuttle bus. Uzbekistan is authoritarian too, albeit slightly less than it used to be. One thing that many Uzbeks credit the current president Shavkat Mirziyoyev with is improving relations with neighbors. It is a first step, says my uncle, as we drive back to his house. I'm just grateful we were able to see them, he sighs. But how long will this last, he goes on. People are dying without seeing each other for years.
1: Ibrat Safo. And finally, the veteran BBC correspondent David Willey died last week at the age of 93, after well over half a century of reporting from around the world. He filed dispatches from Algeria, China and Libya, but most notably and durably from Italy and the Vatican, where his unmistakable voice and mischievous wit could bring the most complex stories alive. Many of you will remember David's reporting. Joanne Cayford remembers what it was like to work behind the scenes as his producer.
2: When you work with a foreign correspondent, you form a peculiar and lasting bond. You share stories, ideas, travel arrangements, food, stress. You can be in each other's pockets for 18 hours a day or more. And when it works, you become friends, long after the demands from the news desk stop coming in. I first met David Willey, not in Rome, but in Astana, Kazakhstan. It was a freezing October evening in 2001, and Pope John Paul II was about to arrive. Setting up the satellite phone on the snowy hotel roof, I wondered if my correspondent, even then in his late 60s, might need a gentler pace than others. I was not prepared for the lively gentleman in ski gear who would tirelessly file copy all night and be up chasing the Popemobile the next morning. David and I followed John Paul II all over the world. Mexico City, Warsaw, Toronto, Bratislava, Valencia, Pompeii. David would usually be on the papal plane, call sign Shepherd 1, and I would travel in advance to get him on air the moment he landed and escaped the papal bubble, often a close-run thing. But I don't think I ever saw David lose his cool. I lost mine with him only a few times, perhaps. Once in Lourdes, when shortly after he'd had a hip replacement, David tried to hurdle a fence, and once in Mexico City, when he insisted on climbing one of the pyramids there, and I had to run up after him. He was a man of great enthusiasms, with a passion for people and stories, and above all, for Italy. David had been based in Rome since the early 1970s, and secured as the BBC Bureau an apartment in the Palazzo Doria Pamphili, within minutes of the Pantheon. You reached the Bureau via a huge creaking double door and a tiny clattering elevator. It had high painted ceilings and a gallery next door with paintings by Caravaggio and Tintoretto. You could, David wrote, look down over the piazza, where exactly 400 years ago, Galileo came to show off his new invention, the telescope. In the final year of John Paul II's papacy, I spent a lot of time working

0: bound in English or Italian on anything, from the constitution of a conclave to where the Pope might get his distinctive red shoes. He seemed to know everyone at the Vatican, from the Swiss guards to the guides at the Sistine Chapel. David wrote biographies of John Paul II and Pope Francis. When Leo XIV was elected in 2025, David joined an audience to meet him. He said afterwards, "Hadn't it come to something that even the popes were getting younger than him now?" As he got older, David moved out to Trevignano Romano, a beautiful town north of Rome, steeped in Etruscan and Roman history. It sits on the edge of the magical Lake Bracciano, where even in his latest years, he would try to swim whenever he could. "I'm in hospital, my dear," David said in a message just before I was due to visit in May. "I'm coming anyway," I said. "I've got you some more tea." I stopped off in Rome, where it felt like no time had passed. But the bureau is no longer in a palazzo, and the staff at the bar there looked at me curiously when I ordered a hot chocolate in the 30-degree heat. The Pantheon is still there, of course, and I said hello again to Bernini's elephant. But nostalgia can only take you so far. Up in Trevignano, as Lake Bracciano glittered in the sun, I went to meet David and his beloved partner, Judy. Now 93, David was tired and very frail, more so than I'd ever seen him before. But I made him a cup of the tea I'd brought from London, as he asked after his many old friends from the BBC. We chatted until he tired, and I left him so that he could rest. When I went to see him the next day, I somehow knew it would be the last time we'd meet. We both knew. But it was impossible to say goodbye, so we didn't. We just said we'd see each other again soon. And I went to sit by the lake, to think how lucky I'd been to have known our Rome correspondent.
1: Joanne Cayford there, paying tribute to the late David Willey. And that's all for this programme. Thank you for listening. I'm James Kamarasamy. The producer was Polly Hope. We'll be back next weekend with more stories of the real lives behind the global headlines. So do join us again then, here on the BBC World Service.
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9: Coming up shortly, Areg Danagulian, Associate Professor of Nuclear Science and Engineering at MIT, chats to us about exploiting some very clever physics to spot thermonuclear bombs in orbit.
10: The way we got very suspicious about that satellite in the first place is because the orbit that was chosen seems to be going through one of the most hostile places that everyone else tries to avoid.
9: Why would anyone want to put one in space? 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
11: BBC News with Chris Barrow. Iranian state media say the latest US airstrikes have hit a number of targets, including Keshem Island in the Strait of Hormuz and the town of Sirik. U.S. Central Command described its eighth night of strikes as punishment for Iranian attacks on U.S. servicemen in Jordan. At least two U.S. servicemen were killed in the attacks. A prominent Cuban dissident has gone into exile in the United States after being allowed to leave Cuba, where he'd served a long prison sentence. Luis Manuel Otero Alcantara, a performance artist, sculptor and painter, led a protest movement of artists and intellectuals. Two social influencers accused of misogyny, Andrew and Tristan Tate, have been arrested by US police in Miami. It follows a statement by the British authorities that they've brought new charges against the brothers in connection with alleged sexual offences. Russia has carried out a series of new drone strikes on the Ukrainian capital aimed at e-commerce warehouses. The mayor of Kyiv, Vitaly Klitschko, said the strikes sparked fires and damaged buildings, including a supermarket and an entertainment centre. Reports say at least one person died. The Premier of Ontario, Doug Ford,

0: Board says US criticism of Canada's efforts to stop wildfires spreading in the province are absolutely unacceptable. He said if the situation were reversed, Canada would be supporting its neighbour. The British Prime Minister-elect Andy Burnham is to scrap plans for a digital national ID for all British adults when he takes up his role on Monday. His office said the time and resources that were going to be spent on the scheme would be used instead to help ease the cost of living. At the World Cup, England have won third place after a thrilling 10-goal encounter against France in Miami. They eventually emerged 6-4 winners. That's the latest world news from the BBC.
1: Hello, I'm Tom Whipple and welcome to Inside Science from the BBC World Service. This week, do you fancy finding out the secret to eternal youth? Or at least a more youthful set of internal organs? Well, there could be a discovery to help. A team at Stanford University in the US has identified a major driver of multi-organ aging, giving us, perhaps, a few more clues about ways to increase our health spans. Before that, we have nukes in space. And here to help us is the ever-youthful Gareth Mitchell, Science Communications Prof. Gareth, you've been looking at some of the other stories this week.
2: So, if we're still, and hopefully we still are a little bit football crazy, a football time with some science and robots, that's coming up. And also, what turns out to be a complicated answer to a simple question, which is, how much do we eat around the world? And I'll be looking into that.
1: Okay, interesting. Now, Gareth, before we hear more about nukes, are you hot?
2: Yeah, well, we are having a very hot summer here in the UK, but I have to say I'm rather enjoying it. I feel the cold.
1: We're not meant to say that, we're meant to lament it. There is only one science story this week, in a sense, and it's the climate. I mean, obviously, British people, we love talking about the weather, but look, let's take a breath, wipe the sweat from our brow, and leave the Earth. Every 2 hours, a satellite called Cosmos 2553 circles over our heads. Every 2 hours, it speeds through low Earth orbit. But what it's doing there, well, very few people know, and one of those people is Vladimir Putin. The US has said it is concerned this satellite, which was launched in 2022, may violate the Outer Space Treaty, that it may contain a nuclear weapon, and that it could be designed to knock out hundreds of satellites around it. Does it? Is it? Well, the problem with a treaty banning nuclear weapons in space, which is the treaty that we're all signed up to, is it means almost nothing if we can't spot nuclear weapons in space. And until now, that has been almost impossible. But a study put out last week suggests that it may not be. I'm joined by Areg Danagulian, Associate Professor of Nuclear Science and Engineering at MIT. He believes that there is a way of exploiting some very clever physics to spot nukes in orbit. Areg, thanks for joining us. So, first of all, why would anyone want to put a nuclear weapon in space?
3: Hello, everyone. Yeah, so essentially as a nuclear and a satellite weapon, that in a hypothetical war between Russia and NATO, Russia might decide to use such a thermonuclear weapon to effectively destroy a majority of satellite assets in low Earth orbit and very low Earth orbit, essentially putting Russia and NATO and the United States on the same footing. Of course, it would destroy Russian satellites as well. But given that there are only a few hundred Russian satellites and more than 10,000 U.S. satellites, such a step would be perhaps a significant, you know, strategic improvement for Russians in case of a conventional war.
1: And so the way it would destroy nuclear weapons, there is a precedent for this. There was a U.S. test, was there not? And it destroyed them with radiation rather than sort of a blast wave, which I guess you can't get in space anyway.
3: Yeah, that's right. So the example that everyone brings is the Starfish Prime, which was about 1.4 megaton, very powerful thermonuclear weapon. And the detonation of that weapon resulted in the destruction of about one-third of the satellites of the era. I mean, people were just starting to launch satellites, and that there were about 30 satellites, and 10 of them were knocked out over the next few months. Primarily because the explosion created very large number

0: desperate enough, the robots that had been trained in a sort of toddler-like environment, out of 1,000 matches, the infant-trained robots consistently beat all the other teams.
1: So this is telling us, it's telling us that if we want to train robots, then we could possibly learn from how humans train, but it's also telling us that there's a method in human, it's telling us about infant learning as well as about robot learning.
0: Best of all worlds.
1: Maybe for the defeated World Cup teams could start planning for the next major championships by heading to the local play park and watching what the toddlers do. You're listening to BBC Inside Science from the BBC World Service with me, Tom Whipple. Now, here to tell us more about discoveries in anti-aging, it's Roland Pease.
2: Yep, the quest for eternal youth, or at least for a more lively old age, may seem a little bit less unrealistic in the light of research just published in Science. Aging, the research suggests, is not a mere wearing out of body parts through use, the organs and cells and so on, but more a result of damage that's been inflicted by the immune system and that can be avoided. The work was done in mice. Nothing like this could be tried safely in humans. And it involves, lab lead Cathy Andreasen told me, two frontline components of the immune system. Garbage gobblers called macrophages and cellular grenades called neutrophils that build up with time.
3: Neutrophils are very bizarre cells. The way they elicit damage is by disgorging their genetic material in the form of, they call them nets. So there's this big dollop of DNA and chromatin that gets expunged from each neutrophil, and that is highly inflammatory. And so if you don't get rid of your aging senescent neutrophils, you have a lot of this netosis. Neutrophils also release lots of proteases. These are proteins that chew up other proteins. So that's also very bad. And so if you don't control this process, removing these toxic cells, then you will have a lot more inflammation.
2: I mean, they're there for good reasons normally, because they are going to chew up any kind of virus or bacteria that comes into the body.
3: That's correct. But with aging, they stick around mainly because they don't get gobbled up by the macrophages, which are also aging in a very bad way.
2: And that's the second part of this story that you're exploring then, is the changes in these macrophages, which are another part of the immune system.
3: Exactly. Macrophages are also extremely important. They also gobble up pathogens. But their other responsibility, which is extremely important, is to gobble up all the dead cells that we produce. We produce, you know, hundreds of billions of dead cells. And how do we get rid of them? It's the macrophages that clear them.
2: So they're sort of the garbage service of the body, are they? They go around gobbling up any trash, it's old cells, all these neutrophil things which have to be got rid of.
3: Yes, exactly. Or you could call them housekeepers too.
2: So if I've understood your paper right, what you're saying is that the immediate cause of the damage are these neutrophils, but they're hanging around because as you get older, these macrophages aren't doing their job so well.
3: Exactly. So why do macrophages change in aging? And it turns out that just like your electric car will run out of, you know, energy and battery, macrophages also run out of energy. And with aging, that energy metabolism process really degrades. And one pathway that drives that is the pathway that we studied in this paper, which works through a receptor called the EP2 receptor. It suppresses a lot of the energy metabolism in a macrophage, particularly in an old macrophage.
2: Okay, so what you're saying is that you know why these macrophage cells are aging, but also you can recognize them because they've got a receptor, you say. So this is some kind of molecule that's on the surface that you can identify.
3: Exactly, yes.
2: The bit that I think is really going to interest people is that you've done experiments where you clean up these macrophages and restore their function.
3: Yes. So that is this pathway, the EP2 receptor pathway. And so we can genetically manipulate it, so we can remove it. And those mice really have, you know, very youthful organs, even at a very, very old age.
2: So let me just get this right. By tackling this particular molecule, EP2, you're able to re-energize, as it were, the macrophages. Then the macrophages go and gobble up rubbish, including these neutrophil molecules that you want to get rid of. and you see the improvement in the health.

0: effectively, of the different organs of the mice?
1: Yes. I mean, the brain works much better.
0: Yeah.
1: So they have very good long-term memory, which is something that they lose as they get older. They have much better heart function. So contractility of the heart is significantly improved. That is actually because there's less fibrosis, which is something that happens across all organs with aging. They have much better liver function. Everything that we looked at, every single organ system that we examined is improved in these very old mice.
0: When you say very old, how old?
1: That would be the equivalent of 70 to 80 years old. I guess that's maybe not very old these days, but...
0: It depends who you're talking to. But it also feels suspiciously easy that you're targeting this one molecule on the macrophage cells, and it seems to have a huge effect. I mean, did you expect something so dramatic?
1: Well, I guess we were very surprised at the magnitude of the effect. I mean, these these organs really don't get old. And so we are surprised at the magnitude. But then when you think about it, you know, as we age, these receptors, they're constantly doing their job or actually suppressing, you know, healthy macrophage energy metabolism. So over the long haul, actually the impact would be pretty large. So this is the genetic model. So this is where the mice, we basically cause a loss of the EP2 receptor fairly early in life, you know, at maybe the teenage years, and then they're allowed to get very old. But the interesting thing was the pharmacology experiments at the end of the paper, where we could just give an inhibitor of the EP2 receptor at an old age and similarly restore this function of the macrophages to gobble up all these dying senescent neutrophils.
0: Just by dosing them with a drug?
1: Yes. So that was surprising, I would say.
0: Indeed, though not a restoration of youth to the organs, but intriguing clues there to the mechanisms behind the ravages of age. Cathy Andreasen's lab is at Stanford University in the US.
2: Before you go, Roland, this idea of anti-aging does remind me of those tech bros who are allegedly using the blood of youngsters to preserve their youth.
0: Yeah, 21st century vampires, I suppose. Actually, that idea of so-called parabiosis goes back to other experiments at Stanford at the beginning of this century, which I recall covering, where they linked up the circulation systems of young and old mice to see what would happen as they exchanged the blood. And supposedly they did see some kind of rejuvenation, shall we say, of the health of the old mice, which obviously was incredibly intriguing. It's taken a long time for anyone to build on that. There have been some rather dodgy experiments along the way. Of course, what you had to wonder was whether there may be some kinds of factors in the young blood that was sort of causing this rejuvenation. I did ask Cathy about this, and she thought maybe, yes, these EP2 receptors, these macrophages may be a little different. It might be a contributing thing. Obviously, that hasn't been tested at the moment. And more importantly, you know, there's any number of elixirs of youth out on offer if you look in the wrong places. And I have to say, Tom, I think for eternal youth, we're going to have to be a bit patient. It's not going to happen in this generation, at least.
2: Brilliant. Thanks, Roland. Now, Gareth, you've got us another study. You've been looking at the papers out this week. What have you brought?
3: Yeah, indeed. So this one really is asking this question, posing the question, like, how much do we all eat around the world? And how does that vary between the sexes? How much does that vary between region? And how has it varied over time? And the reason that researchers want to know the answers to those questions is because it helps policymakers or other academics. So if you're planning agricultural policy or you're thinking about mitigating climate change, all those kinds of things. And you might think, and I would have thought, well, it must be pretty easy to work this kind of stuff out. Like, maybe you could just look at all the food that's manufactured. You know, you could look at all the producers, kind of add everything up, all the tons of beef or the tons of grain or rice or what have you. And yes, you can do that. And yes, they do that. But The trouble is that, of course, there's food waste. That kind of measurement doesn't take into account food waste. The other thing you could do is go around, and what they do is pose questionnaires to people as well. But when people are filling in questionnaires, a bit of selective memory, they maybe forget that pizza that they had the other day. Oh, I don't eat much chocolate. So it's a bit reliable, but not brilliant. So anyway, what these researchers have done between Oxford University in the UK and University College London is to pull everything together into a database and using a whole load of these methods that I've mentioned and others. And what they've come up with, ta-da, drum roll, if we had one to dub in, is the Global Dietary Database for Impact Assessments. And the really cool thing is that even non-researchers, just some idiot like me in South London on the internet, can go onto this database and look things up. So I've looked up a few little insights. For instance, I found out that in higher income countries, people eat more red meat than in lower income countries.
4: But, that makes sense.
3: Which makes sense, doesn't it? In lower income countries, they eat more starchy fruits than in higher income countries. I looked at alcohol consumption, just to show you how you can break down this data. So between Latin America and Caribbean countries, in 1990, men drank a little bit more than women. By 2020, that gap has widened. Men drink more, even more than they did compared to women. But everyone is drinking more in Latin America and Caribbean, and probably in other regions too. But I'm just giving you an idea of how you can break that data down.
4: Plausibly, that's a wealth thing that we're seeing. But I would guess in the UK, it might be going down a bit in drinking.
3: Yeah, we could go. And anybody can do this. So for their homework, our Inside Science listeners can go onto this database and just check that out. You can see if we're indeed
4: drinking
3: less. It's
4: fascinating because it is. I mean, you alluded to this at the beginning. It is a massive problem in nutrition science that you can't trust self-reports and you don't know how much people waste. So they're trying to triangulate between the two and fill in the gap to get something standardised.
3: Yeah, absolutely. And I think standardised is the way of putting it. So they're still taking some of these flawed measures that I mentioned, but they're combining them and then adding other measures, other data sets and so on, then weighting the data in different ways and doing some very clever stats. And also going back to 1990 so that, you know, policymakers and academics can obviously see how things have developed over time.
4: Gareth, thank you very much. I suspect we are well into extra time on this particular episode, and I hope that the listeners are going to go and add a data point, have some dinner. Look, it's goodbye from Gareth Mitchell.
3: It's been a show of two halves, and goodbye from me.
4: And it's goodbye from me, Tom Whipple.
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0: Say in Central and South America and so on. Replace it with fascists, like literal fascists, with the Hugo Boss uniforms and everything. So that's the thing. Be careful what you wish for, I suppose.

0: Book Show is on the move again every Friday from 2 till 4pm. 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
7: BBC News with Moira Alderson. The US military says it's targeted forces from Iran's Revolutionary Guard who were involved in attacks that killed two American service personnel in Jordan. Iranian state media said airstrikes had hit sites, including Keshem Island in the Strait of Hormuz. In the past hour, Kuwait says it's been responding to renewed missile and drone attacks from Iran. Joe Inwood has this report.
8: The moment a US airbase in Jordan came under Iranian attack. It's impossible to say if these were the strikes that killed the two US service personnel, but at least two impacts can be seen as huge fireballs rise into the night sky. The US says that last night it carried out more strikes for the eighth night in a row, targeting Iranian military sites responsible for the attacks on Jordan, as well as military coastal surveillance and air defense facilities. Iran also claimed to have launched attacks of its own, once again targeting US bases.
7: Five people who were on a passenger boat that sank off the island of Sulawesi in Indonesia have been rescued after surviving for 4 days at sea. Here's Paddy Maguire.
9: The five survivors were spotted by a fisherman clinging onto a floating fishing trap. Reports indicated that a seven-year-old girl was among them. They'd been on board a vessel that sank on Wednesday after its engines failed off the Sulaya Islands, part of South Sulawesi province. A rescue official said they were tired and weak, but had sustained themselves with packets of instant noodles and biscuits. The boat was carrying 78 passengers and crew when it sank. 20 people are still missing. At least one person is known to have died in the accident. The rest were rescued earlier this week.
7: A prominent Cuban dissident has gone into exile in the United States after being allowed to leave Cuba, where he'd served a long prison sentence. Luis Mantel Otero Alcantara led a protest movement of artists and intellectuals. He'd been jailed after being convicted of contempt, insulting national symbols and disturbing the public order. But Amnesty International called him a prisoner of conscience. Shortly after arriving in Miami, Mr. Alcantara told reporters Cuba needed political change.
10: I believe the dictatorship has to end and the Castro dynasty has to end as well. Because as long as there's a Castro in power, there'll be corruption.
7: Russia has carried out a series of strikes on the Ukrainian capital Kyiv, killing one person and wounding at least 14 others. A number of districts were hit, including by ballistic missiles. Firefighters have been battling blazes that have engulfed two large warehouses. Meanwhile, in the Stavropol region of southwest Russia, the local governor said a drone attack had caused a fire in an industrial zone. BBC News.
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Welcome to Adrian Black and White this Sunday, 19th of July. We have a new compilation from Al Boley in part two today. And our bookend was Guy Lombardo with his Royal Canadians and with Weston Vaughan on vocals.

The Jungle Men of Rye, Jungle Fever, the Mills Brothers. Radio in black and white, nostalgia all the way, especially in part one. Time on My Hands, Lee Wiley.

If you have time on your hands, you might find a primitive man. So says Libby Holman with the Colonel Club Orchestra.

0: Time for some blues this Sunday morning, Aunt Hager's Blues, Ted Lewis.
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The first of five tracks from this new album this Sunday morning, and it is called A Song Goes Round the World. Although I haven't chosen that track.

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0: TRE.
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0: Okay, our audio oddity for this week was Frank Crummett, of course. Our mystery tune last week was High Up on a Hilltop, and the that's all at the end would have told you it was Annette Hanshaw. Meanwhile, for this Sunday morning.
1: I don't want my mammy, I don't

tricky. I think if you know, howard@tre.radio is the email. And for requests, or what did they say, bouquets and brickbats.

So there we go, nearly over. We've got our bookend, it's Guy Lombardo and his Royal Canadians, with Carmen Lombardo on vocals. But before that, a 78 RPM version with The Laughing Face Nancy. Frank Sinatra.

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5: Moira Alderson. The US military says it's targeted forces from Iran's Revolutionary Guard who were involved in attacks that killed two American service personnel in Jordan. It's not clear what damage the US retaliation has caused. Joe Inwood has this report.
6: The US says that last night it carried out more strikes for the eighth night in a row, targeting Iranian military sites responsible for the attacks on Jordan, as well as military coastal surveillance and air defense facilities. The US strategy is to degrade Iran's ability to threaten shipping in the Strait of Hormuz, but it has also made the prospect of a return to negotiations increasingly unlikely. Iran also claimed to have launched attacks of its own, once again targeting US bases.
5: Five people who were on a passenger boat that sunk off the island of Sulawesi in Indonesia have been rescued after surviving for 4 days at sea. The five were spotted by fishermen clinging onto a floating fishing trap. One report indicated that among them was a seven-year-old girl. They'd been on board a vessel that sank on Wednesday after its engines failed off the Selaya Islands, part of South Sulawesi province. Police in the United States have arrested the social media influencers Andrew and Tristan Tate in Miami. It's in connection with an investigation by the British authorities into alleged sexual offences. Prosecutors in the UK are seeking the brothers' extradition. Here's Greg McKenzie with more details.
7: The Crown Prosecution Service says that Andrew Tate has been charged with seven additional counts of rape, along with further offences including alleged sex trafficking, indecent images of a child. Tristan Tate, on the other hand, has been charged with one count of sexual assault, two counts of rape, and three counts of arranging or facilitating trafficking for sexual exploitation. Now, both brothers have consistently denied any wrongdoing.
5: A prominent Cuban dissident has gone into exile in the United States after being allowed to leave Cuba, where he'd served a long prison sentence. Luis Manuel Otero Alcantara led a protest movement of artists and intellectuals. Our Cuba correspondent Will Grant reports.
8: As he emerged at the airport in Miami, Luis Manuel Otero Alcantara was greeted by supporters and friends who sang the Cuban national anthem, as he held up his forefinger and thumb in the shape of the letter L to represent libertad, meaning freedom. Mr. Otero Alcantara has become one of the most prominent dissidents and political prisoners in Cuba. He has been in and out of prison several times in recent years. Most of his arrests and detentions have either been for his artistic works expressing criticism of the government or for participating in demonstrations against policies or censorship.
5: BBC News.
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16: Then why do you keep running away?
18: Hello and welcome to another edition of Director's Cut. This week is something special. Even if you haven't heard his name, you will have heard his music. Over his seven-decade career, when I said five in the trailer, John Williams has written the soundtracks to Jaws, Star Wars, Harry Potter and more, delighting generations of moviegoers past, present and definitely future. Well, John Williams is the man behind the music to many of the world's greatest films and soundtracks. Thanks to his decades-long collaborations with some of Hollywood's greatest directors, including, of course, Steven Spielberg and George Lucas. Well, Williams has scored some of the most iconic musical moments in modern cinema. By way of an introduction, here he is talking about his composing concepts.
19: In the hills of western Massachusetts, the midsummer breeze carries the scent of honeysuckle and the sound of genius. This is Tanglewood, the summer home of the Boston Symphony Orchestra and of its best-known artist-in-residence, John Williams. The maestro actually lives in Los Angeles, but he says Tanglewood is where he's done some of his best work.
20: Its effect on me is very spiritual and very exciting, and I've written so much music here, so many film scores in this place.
19: Here?
20: Right here. I come every summer.
19: Can you drop some names, the scores that you wrote here?
20: Star Wars films, Indiana Jones, and Schindler's List, Harry Potter, a great percentage of that work done physically here.
19: And what astonishing work it is. John Williams is the most honored movie composer of all time, with five Academy Awards so far. And he has 51 Oscar nominations, more than any other living person. Only Walt Disney has more. I know you're a very modest man, but do you ever allow yourself that moment to step back and say, wow, look what I've done?
20: Tracy, I'll be completely honest with you. It's very hard for me to take complete pleasure in anything that I've made. You can love it, and you can love it all, but you can always see things that could be improved. I wish I could have, I had the kind of person I could say, ah, this is fantastic. But I don't think that, in the art of music, I don't think there's any place for that kind of vanity. I don't know who else could, who could possibly feel that way.
19: It could be argued that film composing doesn't get any better than the work he's done with director Steven Spielberg. To date, Williams has scored all but three of Spielberg's feature films, including 1993's Schindler's List.
21: It's Hebrew from the Talmud. It says whoever saves one life saves the world entire.
19: When he first showed you Schindler's, what did you say?
20: And I was like, I don't bawl, but I was choked up. And I said, Steven, I just have to leave the room. And I went outside and walked around, collect myself, and back in to start the meeting. And this is just about verbatim. I said, Stephen, this is a great film, and you really need a better composer than I am for this film. And he said, I know, but they're all dead. That was, so I went on to become the live composer.
0: Like the movie, the musical score is itself a classic, telling the story as no words ever could.

0: Writing it, Williams says, took everything he had.
1: How all-consuming is your work when you are composing?
2: It's a great privilege to be able to work the way I work, but it is so intense that you neglect things. You can neglect people, you can neglect family. I have wonderful children. My late wife is gone, but present wife is very happy. But it does so consume your life, this work, which it really shouldn't. A lot of the work that I do is certainly not that important. But the process of doing it is so all-consuming, just suggest your word you use, that is the truth of it. It isn't a sometime thing. It's a full-time thing.
3: This is so cool.
0: It really is so cool. Right now, the maestro has a few other projects in the works, and he might not appear on stage as often as he or his fans might want. But somehow, when John Williams is conducting, the music you've heard a thousand times can suddenly give you goosebumps again.
4: Hello, and welcome to another edition of Director's Cut. This week is something special. Even if you haven't heard his name, you will have heard his music. Over his seven-decade career, when I said five in the trailer, John Williams has written the soundtracks to Jaws, Star Wars, Harry Potter, and more, delighting generations of moviegoers past, present, and definitely future. Well, John Williams is the man behind the music to many of the world's greatest films and soundtracks. Thanks to his decades-long collaborations with some of Hollywood's greatest directors, including, of course, Steven Spielberg and George Lucas. Well, Williams has scored some of the most iconic musical moments in modern cinema. By way of an introduction, here he is talking about his composing concepts.
5: So now you have a flavour of the man's genius.
4: Well, our first track today is E.T. the Extraterrestrial, and its subtitles Flying. At the time of the film's release in 1982, E.T. was a marvel of animatronic achievement, but despite all its expressive abilities and Spielberg's artful direction, it was going to take a very special soundtrack to achieve the kind of endearment for the creature that would ultimately take this film to the heights of its success.

Yes, E.T. the extraterrestrial. Well, our next one up is Schindler's List. When Steven Spielberg first approached John Williams to score the historical drama Schindler's List, the composer was apprehensive. "You need a better composer than I am for this film," he humbly told the director. And Steven Spielberg replied, "I know, but they're all dead," came the response. Nevertheless, Williams agreed to write the music, and wow, what a tearjerker. The score for the film, which tells the story of Oskar Schindler and his efforts to save Jewish refugees from the Holocaust. Here it is, Schindler's List, main theme.

Very poignant. Well, imagine this. In 1993, indinosaurs have been extinct for about 65 million years. Can you imagine the sheer awe and wonder you might feel if you arrived on an island to find full-sized, living, breathing, prehistoric beasts? Well, observing from a safe distance, of course. Well, this feeling exactly what John Williams' theme to Jurassic Park perfectly encapsulates. Introduced when three visitors to the park full of cloned dinosaurs whom lay eyes on a gigantic brontosaurus, the main theme is a rich and swelling medley, first played by the strings before surging to a crescendo with full orchestration, triumphant brass melodies and sublime choral harmonies that mimic the spine-chilling reverence of a dinosaur sighting.

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4: Welcome back to Director's Cut. This week, a special programme playing you the themes composed by the remarkable John Williams. Well, in an iconic piece of music known for its eerie and suspenseful nature, it's a simple two-note ostinato that is repeated at increased speeds and volumes, creating a sense of constant, relentless danger. What am I talking about? It's the theme from Jaws. Williams described it as a grinding away at you, just as a shark would do. Instinctual, relentless, unstoppable. Well, according to the legacy of John Williams. And here it is, the great Jaws theme from John Williams.

Oh, still gets you, doesn't it? There you go, Jaws, the theme by John Williams, of course. Well, over 30 years after its initial release, the 1990 comedy film Home Alone remains a Yuletide favourite for millions. Yeah, I remember, I enjoyed it immensely when I first saw it. Well, 8-year-old Kevin McAllister, played by Macaulay Culkin, is accidentally left at home alone over the Christmas period. He single-handedly defends the family home from burglars Harry Marv with the assistance of cling film and feathers, toy cars, Christmas ornaments, and a pet tarantula. Well, the title theme is thoroughly festive affair, complete with celeste, pizzicato strings, and jingle bells that are purely evocative of reindeer and Santa's sleigh. Well, the encroaching terror of burglary is conveyed by a switch to a minor key, an eerie string glissando, swoop, and stretch over the steadily chugging melody. Here is Home Alone, the main theme, Somewhere in My Memory, as it was subtitled.

Very enjoyable movie. Now, although John Williams only scored the first three films to the Harry Potter series, his Hedwig's theme appears in all eight. Well, full of magic and mystery, the theme perfectly depicts the wonderful wizarding world with its flying cars, talking letters and moving staircases, and its darker moments hint at the lurking threat posed by the villain known as He Who Must Not Be Named. Here is the theme from Harry Potter, Hedwig's theme, I mean.

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2: The Director's Cut
3: with Alan T.
2: Yes, indeed, this is The Director's Cut. This week it's John Williams' themes. Well, the main theme of Hook revolves around the journey of an adult, Peter Pan, now a lawyer named Peter Banning, who rediscovers his childhood and the importance of imagination and playfulness. He reconnects with his inner child and the world of Netherland to save his children from Captain Hook, ultimately learning to embrace his past and become a better father. And this is how John Williams interpreted that in the theme from Hook.

There you go, one of the lesser-known themes written by John Williams. Moving on now, well, here's one you will recognise. Raiders of the Lost Ark was the first film to follow the great adventures of Indiana Jones on his daring escapades around the world and features one of the most instantly recognisable themes ever written for film, that's for sure. Well, the Raiders March theme from the film was written over several weeks, with Williams aiming to write something that was theatrical and excessive rather than anything too serious. The result is an astonishing theme with its fanfares and militaristic rhythms for percussion, lower brass and piccolo. Here we are then with the theme from Raiders of the Lost Ark, the Raiders March.

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0: Welcome back to Director's Cut. We have three more to bring you on this special programme, The Music of John Williams. Well, over the past 50 years, Clark Kent and his superhero persona have appeared in many different guises on the movie screen and in music. Well, of all the remakes and spin-offs, however, one theme reigned supreme. Yes, John Williams' title theme for the 1978 Superman is an emblematic as the character himself. Based on a major triad, the fanfare theme teases its arrival by first descending in pitch before its second iteration culminates in the satisfying moment when the entire orchestra unites in a rhythm that, if it had words, would be bellowing out Superman.

to where it sat down to score the first film. But somehow his magnificent main theme brings the Starbound series to life even now as it approaches the 50th anniversary of its release.

Superb stuff, isn't it? Well, Star Wars actually gets another airing as we complete this program today, because there's also the Imperial March. Well, it takes a special type of talent to be able to write a theme so iconic that the audience instinctively knows when it represents without even looking at the screen. Of course, John Williams can do that, and he does it. The Imperial March from Star Wars, often known as Darth Vader's theme, is a terrifying march. The constantly repeating rhythm played by snare drums and strings create a sense of inescapable impending doom, while the trumpet melody and the dotted rhythms represent a dark imitation of regal themes. So we're going to play out with Imperial March from Star Wars. Thanks, as always, to my colleagues Maddie and Eamon for helping me put the program together. We'll be back with a more regular theme next time, but I hope you've enjoyed the music of John Williams, and thanks for joining me today. Bye for now.

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6: It had targeted members of Iran's Revolutionary Guard involved in attacks that killed two American servicemen in Jordan. Danny Eberhard reports.
7: The US military spoke of punishing those responsible for the Jordan attacks. They've given no real detail of their retaliation, and it's not yet clear what impact it may have had. Video released by CENTCOM showed powerful strikes on an arid valley. The US also says it targeted Iranian military coastal surveillance and air defences. Iranian state media said US airstrikes had hit Keshem Island in the Strait of Hormuz and a town near the border with Iraq. There's now been 8 consecutive nights of clashes with no visible sign of any de-escalation.
6: 5 people who were on a passenger boat that sank off the island of Sulawesi in Indonesia have been rescued after surviving for 4 days at sea. Here's Paddy Maguire.
8: The 5 survivors were spotted by a fisherman clinging onto a floating fishing trap. Reports indicated that a 7-year-old girl was among them. They'd been on board a vessel that sank on Wednesday after its engines failed off the Sulaya Islands, part of South Sulawesi province. A rescue official said they were tired and weak, but had sustained themselves with packets of instant noodles and biscuits. The boat was carrying 78 passengers and crew when it sank. 20 people are still missing. At least one person is known to have died in the accident. The rest were rescued earlier this week.
6: The authorities in Guyana say a ferry carrying 116 passengers has sunk off the Atlantic coast and only 8 people have so far been rescued. The
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22: Hello, good evening, and welcome. And if you're a fan of the classic 45s, then stay with me. It's the place to be as we journey back to the days when the jukebox was king and vinyl was the thing. Today, we seem to be overwhelmed with countless sources of mediocre musics, but I'm harking back this evening, as per, to the time when there were only a handful of radio stations, the local coffee bar conversation, and the trusty old front room danzette that could answer this, our weekly conundrum.
23: Well, Ron, what's starting on the dance set this week?
22: Well, this evening, pop pickers, it's a bit of a special. Well, no, it's more than that. It's a 4 ale bar, 21-gun salute special, in which all of the 13 selections are undisputed classics and all culled from the much-maligned genre that is Brit rock from the 50s. Our heroes' Christian names then were generic too. Let's see. We had Tony, Willie, Lonnie, Terry, Marty, Johnny, Jimmy, Billy, but we'll begin with Tommy. He of the blonde quiff and the beaming smile, as he entreats us to rock with the caveman.
24: The old time cave dweller lived in a cave. Is what he did when he was.

quite a rave up, hey? The debut chart hit in autumn 1956 by Tommy Steele on the Decca label. Tommy Hicks the Teeth was a merchant seaman from Bermondsey in London when he was spotted singing in the Stork Club and signed to the first Brit tycoon of teen, Larry Pons. Larry signed and handled successfully a number of this evening's Brit rockers. The tune Rock with the Caveman was the first successful opus written by the showbiz team of Lionel Bart and Mike Pratt. Lionel later wrote the trailblazing Brit hit musical Oliver, and Mike starred as Jeff Randall in the intriguing and very popular TV series Randall and Hopkirk Deceased. Now, here's a thing. I remember watching a music-packed TV show in 1957, but of course, as a nipper, I didn't realise it was a cultural landmark in social history. It was called the 6-5 Special, and here's its galloping theme tune. But just who's playing it?

0: over the points, over the points, over the points, over the points, over the points, over the points, over the points, over the points. Don Lang and his Frantic Five, the resident group of the groundbreaking BBC TV show from February 1957, the 6-5 special, which was devised and produced by the great innovator Jack Good, who, after becoming disenchanted with the BBC's interfering, went straight to the other channel, for there were only two channels in those days. Imagine that. And on ITV, Jack, now with total freedom, produced the relatively mind-blowing all-singing and dancing pop show Oh Boy. One of the first Brit rock groups was Tony Crombie and his Rockets, which included the Future Shadows bassist Jet Harris. They modelled themselves on Bill Haley and his Comets, and this Norrie Paramore-produced jiver made the UK Top 30 in October 1956, and it's called, appropriately, Teach You to Rock.
1: Hello, everybody. I mean, everybody. We're gonna teach you to rock.

Well, did you dig the groove, or you were square, Daddy-O? Tony Crombie and his Rockets, who is credited with introducing live rock and roll music to Iceland, as they performed there in May 1957. Was this the legendary beginning, I ask, of Bjork and Roll? At heart, Tony was a jazzer, but in 1960, he toured the UK in a rock package consisting of Conway, It's Only Make-Believe Twitty, the explosive Freddie Cannon, Johnny Running Bear Preston, and the quaintly named Cockney Wee Willie Harris. Wee Willie, like Tommy Steele, was a Bermondsey boy and was spotted by Jack Good performing at the Two Eyes Coffee Bar in London, Soho, and picked him to appear on TV's 6-5 special. Willie's bouncy, self-penned debut single on Decca in 57 was appropriately called Rockin' at the Two Eyes, and the first effort was followed by this belter, the Love Bug Crawl.

0: Wee Willie Harris, and I've no doubt he's taken some stick over the years with that endearing nickname. The singer we've just heard and jived to can change hands among avid Brit rock collectors for 40 solves, Governor. Willie was quite an outrageous performer and very popular on TV shows with his huge polka dot bow tie, his hair dyed a different colour each week, and a larger-than-life stage jacket. A critic of the time wrote of Willie, "He gyrates like an exploding Catherine wheel, emitting growls, squeals, and what sounds like some severe hiccuping." Nice, hey? For instant credibility today, however, Wee Willie is mentioned by Ian Dury, no less, in his much-loved song from 1979, Reasons to be Cheerful, Part 3. Right now, during the break, can you assemble your T-chest bass, a washboard, some thimbles, two vamping acoustic guitars, and a sanitized harmonica? It's UK Skiffle time.
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0: Welcome back to our investigation into a little heard or appreciated genre in the evolution of pop music, and that is Britpop in the 50s. Which was so overshadowed by the rock biggies that emerged in the USA. There is one Brit, however, who opened the door for the beat boom biggies and created a simple format for them to begin their musical careers. His name was Lonnie Donegan, and while playing banjo for the late Chris Barber's jazz band, he released a solo version of Leadbelly's Rock Island Line. This made the UK top 10 in February 1956 and was followed quickly by 4 more top 20 entries until Lonnie's first number one in the UK in March 57, and it was a skiffle version of Woody Guthrie's Appalachian folk song, Cumberland Gap.

Lonnie Donegan, the Glasgow troubadour, with his first number one and just one of 24 consecutive chart placings. He eventually branched out, inexplicably in retrospect, into comedy and variety, none of which was as influential as his skiffle breakthrough in 56. One of Britain's finest pale imitations of the all-conquering Elvis came in the form of Terence Williams, Terry Dean to his fans, and he started moving up the UK chart in 1957 with his version of Sal Mineo's earlier hit from the US Billboard chart.

Terry Dean, who had his own fan club called the Deanagers, moving up the chart in the summer of 1957. At the age of 19, Tell got his call-up papers for national service, just like Elvis, and the press naturally went bananas. Sadly, Artell bottled it and was discharged as medically unfit for service. His career was virtually over, and 2 years later, he was seen singing and preaching the gospel on a Soho street corner with the Salvation Army. A more successful Brit Elvis copyist came in the form of a young actor and songwriter who was a regular on the 6-5 special, along with Pete Murray and Joe Douglas. And later he went on to casting fame as a key member of the Carry On films. So who's this? At number 2 in the UK charts from autumn 1957, with an early production success from the Parlophone boss, George Martin.

And there he was in 57, the multi-talented Jim Dale, who is 85 years young this year. And he's carried on in Carry On Cowboy, Screaming, Spying, Jack Cleo Doctor, and Columbus, as well as finding the time to write the lyrics to the ever-so-catchy Georgie Girl for the Seekers, plus the legendary Dick-a-dum-dum-a-dick-a-dum-dum for the legendary Des O'Connor. A great song too it is, check it out. Jim also is the voice of Harry Potter in the audio books. Jim Dale, while presenting 6-5 Special, would introduce many Brit skiffle groups, and one of the leading lights were the Vipers, another George Martin production project. And here's their second single, which again on Parlophone made number 10 in the UK chart of early 57. And this, people, is telling you straight.

0: Vipers Skippel Group, who in their ranks boasted the folky talents of Wally Wyton, who later went on to be an icon of children's TV in the 60s and the 70s. And also, the Vipers at one stage boasted Hank Marvin, Jed Harris, and Tony Meehan in their personnel. And they became Cliff's backers, the four and only Shadows. On the flip, we enjoy and celebrate five Brit Rock classics from the late 50s that clearly prove that authentic rock and roll didn't only come from the US of A. Now, which could these recordings be?
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0: Well, from now until home time, I'm going to clearly demonstrate that Brit Rock in the 50s could be just as good as the supposed authentic rock and roll as imported wholesale into the UK from the super hip states. Check out Larry Pond's stable of young Brit stars, with names such as Vince Eager, Tommy Steele, Billy Fury, Johnny Gentle and Dickie Pride. And it reveals a pattern. A friendly Christian name linked to a sexually ambivalent surname, which leads us conveniently to Marty Wilde.

Marty Wilde with his debut chart entry from the summer of 1958 and on the Philips label with a current value of £15. Admittedly, this was a copy of Jody Reynolds' American hit earlier in 58, but it was a good one and led to a string of top tenors for Marty, some of which he wrote himself. Another talented Brit who copped the stage act of a US rocker and even part of his name, and who wrote what became a British rock classic, was originally a native of Isleworth in Middlesex. But his hit-making began when Brian Maurice Holden became Vince Taylor.

Vince Taylor and his Playboys in the UK Top 20 in the summer of 1960. The recording featured Joe Moretti on lead guitar and led to a huge popularity in France, and Brand New Cadillac was recorded by the Mighty Clash on their 1979 album London Calling. And a further intriguing tailpiece on the story is that David Bowie used Vince and his bizarre lifestyle as the inspiration behind the character Ziggy Stardust. So it surprises me that the Thin White Duke didn't feature Brand New Cadillac on his Pinups Oldies LP in 73. There you go. Well, we move on from the lead guitar licks of Joe Moretti on Brand New Cadillac to Ernie Shear, who carried out the same duties on a further Brit rock classic, which many fans still contend as Cliff's finest musical statement. And they may well be right. It was written by Ian Sammy Samwell. It made number two in October 58, when Cliff's backing group, as it says on the Green Columbia label, were the Drifters.

Naughty, naughty. And fancy having that classic as your debut hit. And it's all downhill after that cracker. Interestingly, the tune was re-recorded by Cliff in 2006 as a Christmas single, and it then featured the godlike Brian May of Queen on guitar and Brian Bennett of the Shads on drums. Back to the lead guitar masterclass of Joe Moretti now, who also showed his chops on this Brit Rock Stone classic.

Wilston's Frederick Heath, who became Johnny Kidd, and with his backing group, the Pirates, hit the UK top three in the summer of 1960. The remarkable thing about this release on HMV Records was that Shakin' All Over, written by Johnny, was the original intended B-side of The Platter, the intended A-side being their version of the oldie, Yes, Sir, That's My Baby. No, Sir, Don't Mean Maybe. Yes, Sir, She's My Baby Now. Unbelievable, isn't it? Now our little review of 50s Brit rock is coming to the end of the run-out groove. But owing to the golden decade singles mostly being around the two-minute mark, we can fit in a baker's dozen selections for a change. And so far, we haven't heard Britain's most talented rocker. Talented, I say, as he wrote all the words and music on his dynamic first LP on Decca. It was called The Sound of Fury. So naturally, we're talking Billy.

Billy Fury, the former Mercy Beat Tugman, and one of Larry Pond's most successful proteges, who post-62 found lasting fame as a romantic balladeer. But today, rightly, he is regarded as Britain's foremost and original rocker. I'm hoping that maybe these evening's selections have deepened your appreciation of the home-produced talent that graced the UK chart in the rocking 50s. And if you've enjoyed this evening's show, be sure to tell your friends all about it. Many thanks to Daisy and Marie in the back room and in the vinyl vault. You must take care of your dear selves till next Saturday's 7-5 special, when it's TRE all the way. That's Total Retro Ecstasy. I'll see thee.

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1: To seek shelter. Earlier, Iran said it had attacked two US bases in Kuwait in response to an eighth night of US strikes. The US military said it had targeted members of Iran's Revolutionary Guard who were involved in attacks in Jordan that killed two American servicemen. Joe Inwood reports.
2: The moment a US airbase in Jordan came under Iranian attack. It's impossible to say if these were the strikes that killed the two US service personnel, but at least two impacts can be seen as huge fireballs rise into the night sky. The US says that last night it carried out more strikes for the eighth night in a row, targeting Iranian military sites responsible for the attacks on Jordan, as well as military coastal surveillance and air defense facilities. Iran also claimed to have launched attacks of its own, once again targeting US bases.
1: The authorities in Guyana say a ferry that was carrying 116 passengers has sunk off the Atlantic coast. The South American country's public works minister said eight people had been rescued so far. Andrew Ocheng reports.
3: In a video posted on social media, the minister said the vessel was travelling from the capital Georgetown to Port Kaituma in the north when the accident occurred on Saturday night. He said search and rescue operations were going on to locate all the passengers. Data from ship tracking websites indicate the MV Barima was built in 1939 and had been transporting people in the region for more than 80 years. The cause of the accident is not yet known, but Guyana's government says the ferry was fitted with adequate safety features, including more than 200 life jackets and 8 life rafts.
1: Five people who are on a passenger boat that sank off the...
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11: Greetings, one and all, to our weekly song soiree, direct from our salad days and from the discs that filled the charts of the rocking 50s, the swinging 60s, and the sensational 70s. Every week, we gather to try and answer this sonic conundrum.
12: Well, Ron, what's starting on the dance set this week?
11: Well, following last week's fun look at Britpop during the 50s, today we've got a starting sweet seg where the ladies share in song. And the rest of the show I'm calling Let's Go Rocking and Reeling whereby we're checking out the great pop songs that featured in the soundtracks of movies projected on the silver screens of our local parishes. Pop in films was always an ideal forum for mutual promotion, Bing Crosby's White Christmas being a huge and early example of this flagrant publicity. Time for our musical matinee to begin, but a kiss at the ready. Our first selection is taken from the debut film vehicle of David Essex on his road to mega stardom. The film was called That'll Be the Day from 1973, and it featured the magnificent Billy Fury as an aging and dispirited rocker. And I don't think our Billy ever rocked any harder than he did on this Pete Townshend tune, Long Live Rock.

Billy Fury, and just one of five tracks he recorded especially for the soundtrack of the Ray Connolly film that sold by the truckload on Ronco Records in 1973. That'll be the day, as well as launching the first David Essex number one, Rock On, also starred in ebullient form Ringo Starr and Keith Moon. And they cheerfully relived their holiday camp capers from the 50s. This film is essential viewing for vintage vinyl devotees. Oh, yes. One of my fave harmony groups of the 60s were the Peerless Hollies from Manchester, and their first UK hits were cover versions of the American hits Searching by the Coasters, Stay by Maurice Williams and the Zodiacs, and Just One Look from Doris Troy. So, would it be heresy for me to say that I prefer Doris's version of Just One Look? What do you think?

see what I mean. Doris Troy in the US charted her Just One Look some 8 months before the Hollies released their version in the UK. Doris was a much admired vocalist within Muso circles, and she recorded a solo LP on the Apple label with George Harrison producing in 1970. And maybe surprisingly, Doris was a backing vocalist on the Floyds' legendary Dark Side of the Moon LP, Carly Simon's You're So Vain, and the Stones' classic You Can't Always Get What You Want, which I think was the flip side of Honky Tonk Woman, if memory serves. So that's Doris Troy, born Doris Payne, who took her stage name from Helen's hometown in Greek history. Jostling with Doris in the US Billboard chart of summer 63 was another talented lady who made number one with her debut disc on the Mercury label, and 'twas called It's My Party and I'll Cry If I Want To, which she did profusely on account of Johnny's appearance at the party with Judy. Well, the follow-up record saw social retribution, as it was then Judy's turn to cry. And by January 64, our Leslie Gore had quite firmly got her act together, as we shall now find out.

Leslie Gore and a standout tune from the fab 1996 girl power rom-com movie First Wives Club, which featured three of my fave ladies, Diane Keaton, Goldie Hawn, and Bette Midler. A feisty trio and no mistake. It's pop poser time now. So who's this songstress who, amongst others, composed a veritable classic for the Scouse Sound Searchers?

0: Who is she? Who is this uptown, up-tempo woman? The lady that you are pursuing in this pop quest was born in Hazel, Kentucky, became one of the finest and first female singer-songwriters, wrote some biggies, and ended up marrying her fellow songwriter, Randy Edelman. Her name is Jackie DeShannon, and as well as writing When You Walk in the Room, also gave us What the World Needs Now is Love, Sweet Love. And don't it just put a little love in your heart and the Kim Carnes number one, Betty Davis Eyes. Now there's a future vintage vinyl show in the offing, perhaps. Tunes in praise of film stars, or peril of thought, celebrities, dear oh dear. Stay tuned, please, for eight greats from the movies.
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7: 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With Ron Jones.
0: Hello again. And I'm sure you'll agree that movies and music go together quite harmoniously. Whether it be a string section emphasizing a romantic clinch, or an artiste flagrantly performing and promoting a recently released single, like Cliff in The Young Ones. So, it's music and movies all the way now. And 1978, we saw a musical drama, American Hot Wax, and it concerned the rise and fall of the Cleveland DJ Alan Freed, who supposedly coined the phrase rock and roll. Here's one of the many pop blinders that featured in that fascinating flick, the flick that is American Hot Wax.

Richie Valens and the follow-up to his debut release, Come On, Let's Go. Richie took La Bamba to number 2 in the US chart of New Year 1959. And we must remember, too, that it was a double A-side, really, with the romantic Donna on the flip, which Marty Wilde covered with great success in the UK. The 1964 film Ballad in Blue was an opportunity for Ray Charles to show his acting chops as he helps a blind boy in his struggle to regain his sight. Here's one of the many great tracks from the soundtrack of Ballad in Blue.

get together and let the good time roll out. Don't sit there mumbling, talking trash. If you want to have a ball, you got to go out and spend some cash.

$8 in town. I got a dollar and a quarter, and I'm just ran the clown. But don't let no female play me cheap. I got 50 cents more than I'm gonna.

Let Those Good Times Roll, written and originally recorded by Shirley and Lee in 1956 on the little-known Aladdin label. But there it is. It was made all his own by the so-called godfather of soul, Ray Charles. And it's included among loads of other Ray Charles classics on the soundtrack of that 64 movie, Ballad in Blue. There are many garrulous barroom pundits who would say Sam Cooke is the godfather of soul, but it matters not one whit, as unquestionably they both made wonderful genre-embracing and timeless music that laid the foundation for the current crop of crooners and soul brothers. Another originator, this time of the 50s Louisiana sound, was Antoine Fats Domino, the keyboard king, featured in an early pop film in 57 called The Big Beat. The less than complex plotline centered around an old established record company being removed into the pop singles territory by the owner's son. As well as the Big Beat theme song, Mr. Domino also performed one of his early doors, wellness-aware workout songs.

Fats Domino giving it large in the 1957 movie The Big Beat, alongside superior doo-wopping from the Diamonds and the Del Vikings. Plus, hedging their musical bets, the filmmakers included also the swing sound of Count Basie, Harry James, George Shearing and Charlie Burnett, all to broaden the film's appeal to mums and dads too. Within 8 years of The Big Beat came a landmark to rock cinemas. It was the most intrusive fly-on-the-wall rockumentary that your Guardian of the Groove has ever seen. And even the warts had warts. It's called Don't Look Back, and it was the first main feature by the now legendary D.A. Pennebaker, Penny to his friends. And it followed the goings-on, and there certainly were some, on Bob Dylan's sensational 1965 tour of England. It also featured the Zim's paramour at the time, the glacially gorgeous Joan Baez, who sang, live in a hotel room, the rather telling tune, Love is a four-letter word. And ain't it just, Joanie?

0: Joan Baez, who along with Bob Dylan, Bob Newhart, Alan Price, Donovan, and Allen Ginsberg featured in the breakthrough cinematic rock work of D.A. Pennebaker, who triumphantly then proceeded to make visual statements from the Monterey Pop Festival in the summer of 67 and went on to work with and film Little Richard, Jerry Lee Lewis, David Bowie and John Lennon in the 70s. We continue our rocking and our reeling survey of songs from the cinema when we say howdy to Roger Glover and his friends. And it's all happening in a spin.
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0: Welcome aboard again. And the tune TARDIS is landing now in 1974 to witness the Albert Hall presentation of Roger Glover's solo album entitled The Butterfly Ball and Grasshopper's Feast, which was based on the fabulous Alan Aldridge and William Plower book of the same name. Eddie Hardin wrote the opening single from the solo album and called it Love Is All. He based it on the Beatles smash from 1967, All You Need Is Love, and the song was ably sung by the wonderful and brilliant Ronnie James Dio, formerly of the rock band Rainbow, which will be apparent, I think, when you feast your ears on this little classic.

Love Is All on the Purple Label did little sales-wise in the UK, but was an unexpected number one in the Netherlands and Belgium for several weeks. The success was possibly due to the animated Hallas and Batchelor cartoon video, which featured a guitar-playing frog gathering animals in the forest for the upcoming ball. Later, and defying all logic and semblance of common sense, this title song, Love Is All, in 1976, was covered and released by Sasha Distel, who usually gets my vote as the worst serious singer ever to commit his vocal cords to vinyl. There, I've said it, and I don't care anymore. There may be worse, but I just don't know them. In 1964, at the height of Universal Beatlemania, the Mop Tops put out their first cinematic effort, A Hard Day's Night, and it was just crammed with great songs that had a wonderful, plausible script, and it showed the Fab Four could, in their own way, be a musical Marx Brothers-style unit, where acting and ad-libbing came easily to them, like everything else just seemed to. Therefore, after A Hard Day's Night, all of a sudden, a lot more groups in the UK had similar cinematic aspirations. The results ranged from mediocre to visually disastrous. But let's not talk about Freddie and the Dreamers now. Here's the Dave Clark Five with a great little tune that was heard over the opening credits of their 1965 film debut.

The Dave Clark Five, Fleet Street's bulwark against the all-conquering Liverpool Sound. They were christened by the creative hacks, the leaders of the Tottenham Sound. In the film, the Five play a group of stuntmen who go in search of a dream island off the coast of Devon. The film in the US was curiously called Having a Wild Weekend. Catch Us If You Can, in all fairness, was a great little tune from the pens of Dave Clark himself and his lead guitarist, Lenny Davidson. Moving on to the King now, and the question is, which 1969 film release proved to be Elvis Presley's final screen acting performance? Here's a musical clue.

There's the King from 1969, when he played the part of a young doctor working in a ghetto along with three nuns. The film was called A Change of Habit, Ho Hum. And as Halliwell's film guide ruefully notes, it was a notably unsuccessful attempt by a star to change his image. Well, following his sensational return to live performing via his 1968 NBC TV special, Change of Habit signalled the end of his run of mediocre movies that had been a fixture of his narrow creative output in the 60s. Someone who Elvis influenced profoundly in the 50s was John Fogerty, the mainspring of all things Creedence Clearwater. Here are JF's band with a blistering tune and protest song which seems to have understandably appeared in almost every film about the Vietnam War.

CCR and a song written in 1969 when draft deferments were on every young American man's mind. Subsequently, it also featured in the films Forrest Gump, Logan Lucky, War Dogs, Battleship, and hilariously in editions of Family Guy and American Dad. And as we stand collectively for the national anthem now, our visit to the Flicks this evening is drawing to a close. Once again, I've just scratched the surface of a musical topic, this week's mainly being music in the movies. Next week, the secret's out. We're meeting on the corner for a doo-wop harmony special, coming in 13 lucky parts. Many thanks to the dream team of Daisy and Marie, who so professionally put together my musical meanderings. And thanks to you for tuning in so faithfully each Saturday at 7 p.m. when I endeavour to put a grin on your chin and a bounce in your bonce. I'll leave you with this pop poser, who is singing on this mid-60s film theme. I'll see thee.

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1: Remained the owner. The government says talks failed to produce a deal that offered value for taxpayers. Now, in a statement on its official WeChat account, the company says it will seek full compensation through legal means to the very end. The decision to nationalise the only British steelworks capable of making steel from scratch could now threaten to strain the relationship between London and Beijing.
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1: Good afternoon. Welcome to today's book show. As always, we start by looking at the bestseller lists on Amazon.co.uk and the Sunday Times, the oldest and most influential book sales chart in the UK. There's some new entries this week. Then we'll be catching up with Guy Lloyd, the international sales manager of Penguin Random House. He joins us once a month to talk all things books. This month, we examine why using AI for submitting your book to an agent is not a good idea and how AI can get your company into trouble. We also talk about three new books coming out from Bonnie Garmus, Dame Judi Dench and Ian Rankin. We're chatting to Carol Reed, a British English language training expert and educational consultant. Her book, Something Is Stuck in My Tummy, is for children aged 4 to 8 and tells the story of Shelley the shark. The book has a powerful message about protecting our environment. And we're joined by Eric S. Myers. He's an award-winning author and communications professional. Death for Sale is the third book in the beloved Sally Witherspoon series. Sally is a local biker bar owner and part-time investigator. That's just the first hour. In the second hour, we're chatting to D.N. Potter, Eleanor Lipman and Eva Lebon.
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0: to this week's book show. As always, we look at the Sunday Times bestseller list, first of all, the oldest and most influential book sales chart in the UK. This is the one that every author wants to be on, and it's the most accurate estimation of book sales in the country. Lena Dunham's memoir, Fame Sick, debuts at number one in general hardbacks. It's the second title by the creator of HBO show Girls to feature in the charts after Not That Kind of Girl in 2014, which spent 13 weeks in the charts. So let's have a look. General hardbacks, there are three new entries, including that one at number one, Fame Sick by Lena Dunham, the writer and actress on her rise to fame, relationships and struggle with illness. Number two is a new entry called Start With Yourself by Emma Greed. The entrepreneur outlines her framework for building the life you really want. Number three is the other new entry, Talking Classics by Mary Beard. The surprising parallels between the art and culture of the ancient world and today. Number four is London Falling by Patrick Radden Keefe. Number five, Elizabeth II by Robert Hardman. Number six, The Let Them Theory by Mel Robbins. Number seven is Always Remember by Charlie Mackesy. Number eight, Betrayal by Tom Bauer. Number nine, Enough Said by Alan Bennett. And number 10 is Rasputin by Anthony Beaver. Looking at fiction hardbacks, there are six new entries this week, including number one, Starside by Alex Astor. An orphan with a powerful sword enters a quest for valuable magic. Number two, a new entry called The Rebel Witch by Kristen Ciccarelli. On the Run, Rune seeks an unlikely ally. This is a sequel to The Crimson Moth. Number three is Yesteryear by Caro Claire Burke. Number four, Hope Rises by David Baldacci. Number five, a new entry called Rites of the Starling by Devney Perry. A princess journeys across a cursed realm, a sequel to Shield of Sparrows. Number six, a new entry called Transcription by Ben Lerner. A writer arrives at an interview with his mentor without a digital recording device. Number seven, The Ending Writes Itself by Evelyn Clark. Number eight, another new entry, My Year in Paris with Gertrude Stein by Deborah Levy. A journey through Paris to understand the life of the avant-garde American poet. Number nine this week is The Correspondent by Virginia Evans. And number 10, the final new entry, The Faith of Beasts by James S.A. Corey, a plan to destroy the Carrick Empire forms, a sequel to The Mercy of Gods. Moving on to Amazon.co.uk, the top 10 bestsellers for this week. At number one is The Names by Florence Knapp. Number two, Yesteryear by Caro Claire Burke. Number three, The Seriously Epic Holiday of Lottie Brooks, book nine in the series by Katie Kirby. Number four is The Nightingale by Kristin Hanna. Number five, Barbecue, Easy Grilling, Big Flavor by Jamie Oliver. Number six is The Women by Kristin Hanna. Number seven, The Impossible Fortune by Richard Osman. Number eight is Cozy Corner by Coco Wyo. Number nine, London Falling by Patrick Radden Keefe. And number 10 is Project Hail Mary by Andy Weir. I think that's the first time I haven't said Freda McFadden in a long time.
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0: Joining us on the line now is Guy Lloyd. He's the International Sales Manager for Penguin Random House and joins us once a month to talk all things books. How are you, Guy?
7: Very well indeed, Hannah. Not quite fresh back from the London Book Fair, but yes, did one recently, another one.
0: How did it go?
7: It was pretty good. It's always busy. It's always noisy. It's always quite nice weather as well. And for anyone who's done a trade fair in Olympia, you'll know it's a bit of a glass house. So if it's anything over about 10 degrees, you start to warm up a bit. The disappointment was because of the current madness going on in the Middle East. A lot of customers couldn't come. None of my customers from Israel. I had a colleague who does the rest of the Middle East. None of his customers would come. And it affected us in different ways. We had people who were coming from the Far East and Australia who couldn't, of course, connect via the Middle East, which is normally the way they do it.
0: Yeah.
7: And the fares have rocketed as well. So a few of them weren't able to come. But there was still enough to make it interesting. So, and it's always good to see people face to face.
0: Yeah, nice. And a lot of people, there's a lot of talk, obviously, in so many different industries about AI and the pros and the cons, and definitely in the book industry as well.
7: Yeah, absolutely. And it came out recently. I read an interesting story about literary agents, and literary agents are the gateway to all the major publishers. So never send a submission directly to a publisher. Always look for an agent first. And they are, quite a lot of them now are adding changes to their submission guidelines, warning authors not to use AI either in their submissions or covering letters. And they're finding it's happening more and more. And there, one in particular called Green and Heaton said, in many cases, we are able to detect widespread use of AI tools. Even what might seem to you to be harmless and helpful AI editing tools can really flatten your writing. Mm. And I thought, well, picture the scene at a literary agent, because I know it goes on at publishers as well. At any one time, there's a huge pile of either physical manuscripts or unopened emails, all of which are potential submissions. And they should have a covering letter. And if all the letters say the same thing, they're not even going to read your manuscript. And in fact, some have put out statements saying as much, which then led me to think, what should be in a submission? And because a lot of people have asked me in the past, and I would say definitely don't just send the manuscript and nothing else. Because in general, if your book is 60 to 120,000 words, no one is going to start plowing through it without knowing in advance something of what it's about. So that's why you need a covering letter. And that needs some research about who you think your reader is, because every acquisition meeting I've sat in for 35 years and more has just boiled down to the single question, who's going to buy it?
0: Mm.
7: And it's the same for agents. So in your covering letter, by all means, have a paragraph or two about the content, add a little bit about yourself and your motivation for writing it. But the letter really should talk mainly about who's going to buy your book and what its place in the market is. And if you don't get this bit right, then the agent isn't going to read the manuscript. So a few do's and don'ts. Be very specific when placing your book in the market. Think about your audience. Think about how old they are. Are they more likely to be men or women? That's not sexist. It is just market research. Women tend to buy more romance. Men tend to read more military history. It's kind of the way of the world. What else might they read? Comparing your manuscript to previous successful books in your genre is always a good idea. But never, ever, ever write for anyone who loves a good book or likes to read. Or the kiss of death phrase is for the general reader. If you put that, it'll go in the bin or they'll delete your email. If it sounds harsh, this is a commercial business. Literary agents need to sell books and so publishers.
0: It's interesting, isn't it? Because I've spoken to many, many authors over the years and I've asked them that question. Who do you think would read your book, or who do you think the book appeals to? Who have you written it for? A variation of those types of questions. And very often they say, well, I think it would appeal to anyone. And they give a really broad answer. And I think sometimes authors are afraid of maybe pigeoning pigeonholing themselves and saying, oh, this is mainly for women who are trying to get pregnant, or, you know what I mean, being really specific. They wrote it when they were going through an IVF journey, so they know that other women who are going through the same journey will be able to relate to it. And they think, God, that must be such a small market. I'm sure fathers would enjoy it as well. And I'm sure, you know, they try and make it as broad as possible to make it sound more appealing. So you're obviously saying that's the wrong thing to do.
7: Well, indeed. And they have the luxury, because they're on your program, they are already authors. Their books have already been published. So they're not in that step of having to convince the gatekeepers of getting their book published, who are the publishers and the literary agents. And many people forget that, potential writers. It's up to you as a writer to think about the market. Don't leave that to the agent or the publisher, or you won't get past first base. Mm. And certainly don't use AI in your submission. Now, there may be people out there thinking, oh, he's a trusty old man who's worked in traditional publishing in a certain way for years. I'm not anti-AI. I think it is a phenomenal tool. It will change our lives in many, many wonderful ways. And very famous writers are using it now. I've heard them interviewed. They use it for research, but it doesn't and can't write their books. And I think that's the difference.
0: Yeah.
7: So don't use AI and think about your market.
0: No, good advice. And you're also saying that how AI can get your company into trouble.
7: Well, yes. And this has cropped up recently in the case of a company called Grammarly. And Grammarly is part of a company offering AI services. They used to be called Superhuman. And they rebranded last year from Superhuman to Grammarly. And what they do is offer AI tools for copy editing and proofreading, for writing emails. So it's a combination of writing tools and office skills. And that's great. I'm sure that can save people a lot of time. But it also had a more controversial AI feature that was supposed to give feedback on creative writing and journalism to people who were interested in pursuing a career in those fields. And there's nothing particularly controversial in that. The real problem was that their AI tool imitated real writers based on the content that they dredged up on the internet, and including imitations of the author's own voices. So they used content from Stephen King, the astrophysicist and writer Neil deGrasse Tyson, and another scientist, Carl Sagan, who isn't even alive anymore, poor man. But one author whose material and identity they did use without her permission was a business and tech journalist in the US called Julia Angwin, who's pretty well known over there. She's done a lot of stuff for the New York Times and the Wall Street Journal. And she brought a lawsuit against them. And as a result, Grammarly has removed the tool. So it's not available anymore, but this has been quite a widespread problem. And in fact, since the story broke, the BBC reported that over 40 writers and journalists had contacted them since the lawsuit. So what exactly was the problem here? Well, I think there were two major problems. One was that someone's identity was used and their opinions given as their own without their permission and without them being directly involved in the making of the content. And the second thing was money, because in the end, it all boils down to money. And the fact that Grammarly was charging $12 a month as a subscription fee, and none of the writers and authors were getting a cent for their material. So it's similar to when sampling started in the music industry, and we had the technology to cut in other people's riffs and words into new compositions. And basically, if you're using a riff, credit the original artist and pay them. Otherwise, it's called stealing.
0: Yeah.
7: Now, interestingly, there's a postscript to this fairly recently, because the UK government had a copyright and AI consultation going on to discuss exactly this type of issue. And they've been lobbied by a whole heap of people from the publishing industry, from AI. And the danger in this is that politicians tend to be dazzled by big tech, not only because they want to see it as part of the future of the country's economy, which is quite right, but they are kind of more dependent on keeping them sweet. And the danger was that they would sacrifice copyright law as a result. But I'm very pleased to say that very recently they've announced they're going to take another look at this. So the creative industries have a reprieve, and well done to them for organizing a lobby against this. but it's a reprieve for now. So it's a kind of watch this space to see what develops. But yeah. I know I go on about AI a lot, but it is such a big topic in the creative industries at the moment. It's impossible to ignore.
0: Yeah. And I do wonder how many books that are coming out, not necessarily big epic novels, but shorter books and non-fiction as well, are all written by AI. Authors, you know, not authors that have been publishing for a long time. People thinking, oh, I could publish a book really easily then. I could just write it on AI, chug it onto Amazon, and there you go.
7: Well, I know of a startup that was given quite a lot of seed corn funding in the last year, 18 months, that is exactly that. It was more tech-based, and some tech guys had set up a company specifically to churn out books that are entirely written by AI, in the hoping, I guess, that if you throw enough mud at a wall, some of it will stick, and it's very, very low cost. You know, you're not paying royalties. If they're putting it all out digitally, they're not paying for print, they're not paying for distribution. So we remain to see whether that model works, but it's certainly becoming more of a factor in the industry.
0: Yeah. There is a new novel coming out by Bonnie Garmus.
7: There is. She of Lessons in Chemistry, The Great Lessons in Chemistry. So this is a follow-up called Peck and Peck, and it's a slightly odd title, but I'll explain what that means. It's coming out in virtually every language you can think of on the 27th of October, and it's published by Manila Press, who are part of Bonnier Books, part of the Big Hachette Group. If you're interested in reading it in Spanish, it's coming out through Planeta on the same day, as well as English. And as we know, Lessons in Chemistry was about a very strong female character called Elizabeth Zott, who was battling her way through the glass ceiling of the 1960s. So there is a change of scene here, because this one is about a young man. It's set in the present day. And the central character has the rather odd name of Batter Gray, who apparently was named after his mother's dog. And curiously named dogs seem to be a feature of Bonnie Garmus's books, because for those who love their lessons in chemistry, the dog in that was called 630. So there is a theme developing here. So who is Batter Gray? He's a young man in his early 20s. He lives in New York City, and he has absolutely no idea what he's going to do for a living. All his classmates at school seem really focused, and they're becoming doctors and lawyers. And what he really wants to be is a poet, which is where the publishing house called Peck and Peck, which is the title of the book, where they come in. And there's an added reason why Batter Gray is searching for this more creative and spiritual life. There is a backstory concerning he had an identical twin brother who died at birth. So that maybe is influencing his more sort of sensitive side in his search for meaning through poetry. So that's the setup, which begs the question, why is Bonnie Garmus writing about poetry? And she has been quoted as saying, at a time when AI threatens to bury the creative industry, there's AI again, going into the arts seems especially risky. But the truth is, we need the arts and artists more than ever. Peck and Peck is all about the unsung heroes who create, who originate, and who think. But if it's half as big as Lessons in Chemistry, it will be huge, and it will certainly be one of the major fiction releases of the autumn.
0: Yeah, exciting. And no doubt made into a film, possibly.
7: I'm sure the film rights have already been sold.
0: Yeah. And this I'm incredibly excited about her. She's literally one of my favourite people on the planet. An autobiography from Dame Judi Dench.
7: Yes, you and millions of others, Hannah, will be excited by this. It's coming out 5 days before Bonnie Garmus. So this will be on the 22nd of October. So it could be an expensive time for a lot of people. This one is Penguin Random House, coming out on the Michael Joseph imprint. And it's called Is It Too Late to Make a Run for It? and it's been described by the publisher as over 90 years in the making, because, of course, Judi Dench is 91 years young. And in case you're thinking, didn't she do a book a few years ago? She did, which was called Shakespeare, The Man Who Pays the Rent. But that was specifically a book about Shakespeare himself and how to master the technique of acting in his plays. And, of course, no one knows more about that than she does. But what it wasn't is a memoir, which is where this comes in. There is a connection between the two, because this one, like the Shakespeare book, is a collaboration with her friend and writing partner, who's a man called Brendan O'Hay, who's chatted with her, who's interviewed her for hours about her life. But for a woman who failed to be cast as Mary in her school nativity play, she bounced back pretty well after that. She talks about her acting roles, and she has amazing versatility, from playing heavy Shakespearean roles to playing M in the Bond films. She talks about her personal issues, like coping with stage fright, which apparently she suffered from quite badly. But apparently she is also a great mischief maker and practical joker on stage and on film sets. So she talks about that as well. But it made me do a bit more research about her life. And honestly, the awards that she's got are incredible. She's got an Oscar, a Tony, 2 Golden Globes, 6 BAFTAs and 7 Oliviers. And I haven't even mentioned them all. And she made her professional debut at the Old Vic in 1957. So what a career and what a life. You know, this is going to be one that's really worth reading.
0: Yeah. I remember when I think she went into the Guinness Book of World Records for when she won the Oscar for Best Supporting Actress for Shakespeare in Love, because she was only in the film for 8 minutes, I think, which was the shortest ever time that somebody won an Oscar for Best Actress.
7: I think it says something about her presence that, obviously, I remember the film. I remember her playing Queen Elizabeth I. And I have a memory of her being far more dominant in that film, which makes you realize that when she's in it, you're noticing.
0: Definitely. Excited for that. I've just actually downloaded Liza Minnelli's memoir, so I'm looking forward to getting stuck into that.
7: It's got some terrific reviews as well. And it sounds so fascinating. And apparently she doesn't hold back in her opinions about her former husbands.
0: Yes. Exciting.
7: Well, indeed.
0: And also just to mention, oh no, we haven't got time, have we? No, we'll leave it there.
7: Okay.
0: Brilliant.
7: I'll leave Ian Rankin for next time.
0: Yes. Perfect. Guy Lloyd, thank you so much for joining us. Always great to chat with you. International sales manager for Penguin Random House. And of course, as always, if people want to see what books are coming out with Penguin Random House or find out about how they submit a book, all the instructions and all the information is on the website.
7: Yes, it is, which is particularly relevant because we came in on this segment about how you submit a book. So, go to the website and there's more advice there.
0: Perfect. Thank you, Guy.
7: Thanks very much, Hannah. Talk again next month.
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0: Joining us on the line now is Carol Reed. She's a British English language teaching expert and an author and educational consultant. With over 30 years of experience, she's an award-winning writer who has now delved into the work of fiction with Something Is Stuck in My Tummy. It's a beautifully illustrated book for children aged 4 to 8 and tells the story of Shelley, who has something stuck in her tummy. Welcome to the Book Show, Carol.
11: Thank you, Hannah. It's lovely to be here. Thanks for inviting me.
0: Pleasure. Great to have you with us. And how lovely to have this book out now. So how does this differ from all the other writing you've done?
11: Well, that's a fantastic question. And there are lots of similarities, but also lots of differences as well. Because my main story writing career has been for English language textbooks, graded readers, sessions for children or in teacher education sessions. And of course, that's very, very different from writing a picture book. Picture books are, for a start, they're not constrained by a language syllabus. So although there is some grading, you're not restricted in the same way that you are. I mean, I can remember early on in my career with some of my stories, you know, being told that the target language must appear three times, the vocabulary needs to be repeated three times. So you don't have any of those restrictions with writing a picture book. But I think the key thing with the picture book is the absolute integration and interdependence of the text and the illustrations. That a picture book is actually, and people have called it this, you know, it's a work of art where both those modalities, both the visual and the textual, work together to construct meaning. And of course, the other thing that you get with a picture book that you don't get when you're writing course books for children is the page turn factor. And this is something that's really important in a picture book. And as a writer, you have to think about every page and what's coming, what's going to be the surprise, what can the children predict, what's going to happen on the next page. So I think that's really important difference as well. There are many things that got me into this, and I suppose one of the main things is that in my own teaching, and I have been a teacher for many, many years, I've always used picture books in the classroom because I think my own teaching of very young children coincided when I had my own children, and I realized through reading them stories at home how engaged, how interested, how curious, how picture books were a springboard to learning about the world. And that just inspired me to use them with my own classes of young children who were learning English. And of course, what you find with young children, because they don't learn languages in the same way as adults, that as long as the meaning is accessible, it doesn't actually matter whether the language is reflecting their language syllabus or not. So that was one of the important things about starting to write picture books. The other thing was that I realised, well, actually it's been happening over the last 20 years, I would say, that there has been an increasing trend for teachers to use what get called authentic picture books, authentic in the sense that they're originally written for children in an English-speaking context. And those are being increasingly used in classrooms. And although a lot of them are suitable, the kind of classics, The Hungry Caterpillar, Dear Zoo, ones like that, but there are also an awful lot that are not accessible to young children learning English. And I felt that my kind of stage of career, if you like, I really wanted to take my story writing skills that I'd built up over years in a new direction and apply them to writing picture books. And actually during the pandemic, it's funny, isn't it, how sometimes the pandemic, there were a few good things about it. And for me, one of the good things was that I actually, during the pandemic, people supplying courses started offering them online instead of face-to-face. And so I actually did two courses in writing picture books for children. And the second one was a more advanced course, more workshoppy, where everyone submitted their work and got feedback. And so that was a lovely context for developing my skills. And then I've been lucky enough to be put in touch with Ibernia and they took up the book and have published it. It's been a learning journey for me and actually took several years. But now that I'm doing that, I've got another in the pipeline and several others going on in my head that I'm also writing.
0: Great. So where did you get the idea from for this book? Tell us a little bit about what it's about.
11: Well, it's about the environment, and it's particularly about plastics pollution and looking after our planet. And in fact, the idea came, I'm a teacher educator and I've worked helping teachers use stories in their classes for many years. And I was invited to do a webinar on sustainability, focusing on young children. And I didn't have a kind of suitable story, so I got these finger puppets of creatures in the ocean. And I kind of made up this very simple story, which was borrowing from the classic traditional story, The Enormous Turnip. And you can still see evidence of that in the final picture book. And so I did it on my screen with these finger puppets and this poor shark who'd swallowed plastic in the sea, and the other sea creatures were helping to bring it out. And at the end, I had a whole load of plastic on my desk. And at that time, the story didn't actually have an ending as such, but I used it to lead in to a STEM project, so science, technology, engineering and maths with the children, whereby they built Lego boxes, obviously not to scale, but that the fish could put all the plastic in under the sea. And anyway, after I'd done that webinar, I had emails from lots of teachers saying, Carol, we really like that story. Where can we get it? And so when I came to doing the course, I thought, actually, I'm going to build on that story. And something I wanted to experiment with as well was writing a rhyming story. Obviously, on our picture book course, one of the children's writers that came up was Julia Donaldson and her kind of rhyming stories. So I wanted to also try my hand at doing a writing story. And one of the things I felt about the environment and environmental issues, quite often you see in stories reflected a kind of a moralistic, do this, this is what we must all do to save the planet. And actually I feel, working with young children, that when children get told, you know, you must do this, you must do that, you must turn off the tap, switch off the light, whatever it is, actually the defences go up. They don't particularly want to be told what to do. My aim with this story was actually to get children thinking about the issues. And there is no resolution in the story. It leaves it open. You know, what do the people on the fishing boat do with all that plastic that the fish have collected? What are they likely to do? You know, do they just throw it back in the sea? Or do they actually start? You know, and something like the issue of plastics resonates with children because it's very close to their own reality at home. They know about recycling at home. They know about things that they buy in the supermarket with their parents or carers that come in plastic. You know, they know how much plastic waste accumulates in just a family of four in a week. And so it's something that they also can have agency about and be active about in the way that Shelley the shark is in the story.
0: Definitely. Yes, it's getting them aware of these things from a young age, and that impact can stay with you throughout your life. I remember distinctly from a class at school being showed an image of a seagull that had a piece of plastic, the ring pull round its neck when you get like six cans together and it's all tied together by plastic. If you don't rip the plastic or cut the plastic before you throw it away, then those round rings can get caught round birds' necks. And I remember seeing that image and thought, good gosh, that's awful. And every single time I rip it apart, and I think of that class every time I rip it apart, and the image of that seagull. So yeah, it absolutely works.
11: No, that's amazing. That's a very, very powerful image, actually, because there is one of those plastic rings in the sea in this story, and I never actually thought, I think I'm going to be cutting the plastic every time.
0: Yes, definitely. So has it made you want to write more stories like this?
11: Oh, definitely. Absolutely, definitely. I mean, I already have written loads of stories, and I can see now, looking back, that some of the stories I wrote for the course books were also hugely influenced by picture book narratives and how they're constructed, narratives with a repetitive pattern so that children join in, narratives with a little rhyming chorus, narratives that are cumulative, so you get one animal after the other. But I think one of the things with the way Shelley the shark has been received, one of the things that I do feel quite inspired about is to keep on writing about environmental issues and trying to make, and to make in a way that is appealing and memorable to young children, and that they can relate to without feeling that they're being patronised and condescended and told what to do. Because one of the things, you know, with stories in general, that, you know, it's that, what's his name, Bettelheim, he has this book analysing fairy tales, and it's kind of Freudian analysis, but that's not the point of what I'm going to say. One of the things he says in that book is that as adults working with literature or stories with children, we mustn't do the explaining for them. Because when we explain for them, that kind of kills it. Mm. They don't discover it for themselves, and they don't have ownership of the knowledge. And I think I love your example, actually, of the plastic rings and the seagull. You know, that's the kind of way I want to do stories, to make them memorable, those issues memorable.
0: Well, if people want to get a copy of Something Is Stuck in My Tummy, it's out now. It's available on our website, tre.radio, and it's by Carol Reed, who we've been chatting with. We must give a shout out to Giselle Anderson, who I assume is your illustrator.
11: Giselle has done an absolutely fantastic job. And for me, it's been such a learning experience to work with such a talented and professional illustrator. And together, as we were constructing and designing the pages, it was just fabulous to work with Giselle. And one of the things I love between, you have an author and an illustrator, and there's a kind of creative gap. Because obviously in my head, I imagine what the story is going to be like, but I don't have Giselle's talents to be able to realise that myself. And Giselle has her own creative interpretation of the story. And that kind of area where those two creative interpretations meet, if you like, is what makes the magic happen with the book. And I can remember all kinds of creative details, for example, when the octopus is pulling all the plastic out of the shark's tummy, you know, one of the items is a flip-flop. And I just, you know, I hadn't thought of a flip-flop. And I just thought, actually, that is just so brilliant. I love it. And one of the things you can do with children with the plastic on that double spread is identify all the different things there are that are plastic that get sort of thrown into the sea.
0: Yes, and it's good for children to understand the implications of when they're throwing away rubbish, where they throw it, where it ends up, you know, if you chuck it out the window or you leave it on the beach and all this kind of thing, to see, you know, it's not nice to see these animals in pain and ending up eating plastic and having plastic stuck in their tummies, and we can do something about that.
11: Yeah, exactly. And I think it's quite nice that the shark is an animal that is traditionally kind of fierce and frightening and dangerous for all of us. It is true in real life. But in this story, you know, this shark is equally vulnerable to the awful things that we're doing to our planet.
0: Yeah. Well, as I say, Something Is Stuck in My Tummy by Carol Reed is available on our website in the bookshop section. Carol, thank you so much for joining us.
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0: Joining us on the line now is Eric S. Myers. He's currently in Vienna and has been an American abroad for years, lived or worked in six countries on three continents, the longest in Germany. He's an award-winning author and communications professional with 25 years of expertise in a variety of corporate roles. As well as writing the Sally Witherspoon mystery series, he's also the author of a historical novel, a business book, a short story anthology, and a horror script that was a semi-finalist at the 2024 LA Crime and Horror Film Festival. He's with us on The Book Show to talk about his latest novel, Death for Sale. It's the third book in the Sally Witherspoon series. Sally is a local biker bar owner and part-time investigator. Welcome to The Book Show, Eric.
12: Thank you very much for the invitation.
0: It's great to have you with us. So tell us how you came up with the idea of Sally Witherspoon and who is she?
12: I always loved reading mysteries, at the beginning of the pandemic, as many people, I had a bit of time on my hands, so I decided to write my own series, and I always planned it as a series, mainly because I knew that that was probably the best way to sell it, rather than as a one-off, and I always wanted Sally to be a bit different, so a lot of the wonderful cozy crimes these days are, say, 25 to 35-year-old people who are running a candle company or a bakery. And I wanted Sally to be a bit different. So she's mid to late 50s. She left her financial life in Atlanta and moved to a small town in the Arkansas Ozarks, and decided to start a biker bar, which she had no experience with. And she, of course, finds crime even in the small town.
0: Yes. And why a biker bar?
12: The bar part, I guess, the town that Sally lives in is based on a town that I had been to. And I had stumbled upon a bar, but it was more in a hotel bar. And I kind of had that idea there, but I wanted it to be really quirky. So I thought, she doesn't just run a bar, it's a biker bar. She left her life as a financial analyst and somehow stumbled into this life.
0: And how does she become an amateur sleuth?
12: In the first book, she finds a body behind her bar in the dumpster. And she has been helping people in town before finding things, not solving mysteries. And she feels it's very close to home because it's actually a friend of hers who she finds, and it's in her bar, behind her bar. So she wants to jump in and solve the crime, and she discovers that she really likes that as a side hustle.
0: Okay. And in this new book, Death for Sale, her 60th birthday is coming up and her aging parents decide to pay her a visit.
12: Yeah, the whole book around Death for Sale is there. It's the holiday time and people get ill at the Thanksgiving dinner, and then there's other deaths to follow. And it tends to be older people, which makes her think of her aging and her parents as well, who, she's originally from Savannah, Georgia, and they moved to Oklahoma, not far from where she is, to be closer to her. And I always try to, I mean, the books are about the solving the mystery, but I always enjoy learning a bit about the people, the characters, more their personal lives. So this one is about aging, her aging. She'll be 60, her aging parents, and just thinking about life in general.
0: Yeah. And tell us about the setting, a place called Berry Springs.
12: It's, as I mentioned before, it's based on a real town in the Arkansas Ozarks, which is in northwestern Arkansas. I had visited there. It's a very quirky town. With craft shops and, I mean, almost as you would expect that kind of a town to be, with craft shops and some bed and breakfasts. And when I was thinking about where Sally would live, I mean, I love small town mysteries. I love small towns, and I had really had a very interesting and enjoyable experience there. So I wanted to base where she lives on this town. I did not go to a biker bar there, but that's what she
0: opened. And you mentioned a Thanksgiving dinner. That's where it all starts to go wrong when somebody's poisoned.
12: Exactly. The theme was the books are maybe 6 to 8 months apart. So it's obviously, otherwise there would be a murder every week. And it's holiday time. And I decided to start it with Thanksgiving, where, a lot of the town and much of the county comes together for the annual Thanksgiving dinner. And some people are poisoned, which at first people think is food poisoning. Of course, it's not.

0: She's an amateur sleuth, so she's not a police officer or a detective. She does work, of course, with the local authorities. I try to keep that light, so obviously I don't want to make too many mistakes about procedure, but I also don't go into much detail about that because it's more about her solving as an amateur detective.
1: Yeah. And what makes a crime novel cozy, would you say?
0: I mean, one thing is, which I try to do, is that there's no really detailed gory scenes. So, yes, there are corpses, but you don't get the details of, say, blood or in some books you actually read about the actual crime being committed. So I keep that out. And people, there are corpses, obviously, but this is not a really detailed, and you know somebody's died, but you don't get all the gory details. And I think cozy also, more small town, it's a nicer atmosphere. It's not a huge impersonal city, but everybody knows each other. So you've more like a small town, hometown feeling.
1: Yeah.
0: As well.
1: And with a mystery, do you need to plot it all beforehand? Do you need to know where the twists and turns are coming in, or do you surprise yourself as you're writing it?
0: I mean, the way I write, and I know not all mystery writers do this, I mean, I plot it out because I feel also thinking about who's the murderer, who's killed. And also you want to sort of sprinkle clues within the book. So the reader, which I love doing, you follow it and kind of try to solve the crime yourself. I find my personal experience, if you don't plot it out and then you try to sprinkle clues in, it doesn't really quite work because it's obvious sometimes that you've kind of stuck them in afterwards. Mm-hmm. So it doesn't really fit to the story. But I have to say, I do plot out maybe three or four options. Thinking about it, and as I write, I solidify one, but I have a pretty clear idea of what's going on before I start writing.
1: Okay, that's clever that you give yourself options.
0: You never know. I mean, when you're writing, you write the book, but sometimes things just pop up or into your mind and the characters kind of take control, quote unquote. So you don't want to limit yourself too much, but you do have kind of a general idea of where it's going because you do have to have all these clues in between and tie it up at the end for it then to also make sense.
1: Yeah. And this being the third book in the series, do you advise that people read the first two before this book, or are they all very much standalone?
0: They're more or less standalone, I think, because I also tried to add some information about what's gone on before in the later books. I think you would get the whole story if you read them in the order to understand what's going on. But there's standalone mysteries and you don't necessarily have to have read the others before. Yeah.
1: And do you know how many there's going to be in the series?
0: My original book contract was for three books. It's been extended to six. Oh. So currently six. So I'm finalizing the fourth book, which should be out at the end of the year. I have to send it soon to my publisher.
1: Great. Exciting. Well, if people want to get a copy of Death for Sale, it's out now. It's available on our website, tre.radio, and it's by Eric S. Myers, who we've been chatting with today. Eric, thanks so much for joining us.
0: Thanks so much.
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2: BBC News with Moira Alderson. Iran says it's intercepted two ships trying to transit the Strait of Hormuz without authorization. It said they were involved in what it called accidents, and two other vessels abandoned their attempt to travel through the waterway. Earlier, Bahrain and Kuwait said they had intercepted Iranian air attacks. Barbara Pletusher reports.
3: The two countries have borne the brunt of Iranian retaliatory strikes against U.S. facilities in the region as the conflict escalates. Kuwait said hits on civilian and energy sites at the weekend had resulted in injuries and material damage. Iran has also accused the U.S. of targeting civilian infrastructure, although the Americans haven't commented. And it has stepped up attacks on U.S. bases in Jordan. The U.S. now says two soldiers died in one of those strikes, the first killed by hostile fire since a truce in April, their deaths further complicating efforts to revive a ceasefire deal.
2: The authorities in Guyana say more than 60 people still remain unaccounted for after a ferry sank off the Atlantic coast. The Prime Minister, Mark Phillips, said 53 people had so far been rescued. The vessel was travelling from the capital Georgetown to Port Kaituma when the accident occurred on Saturday night. The cause is not known. Local officials in northern Mali say Tuareg separatists and Islamist militants killed dozens of soldiers in an ambush on a military convoy on Saturday. They said the attackers also took more than 20 hostages. From Kinshasa, here's Emery Makumeno.
4: The Malian armed forces say precision airstrikes neutralized around 20 fighters, destroyed four pickup trucks and cleared three enemy positions near Trabichat, enabling the convoy to continue. But officials told AFP the provisional toll is extremely heavy, with more than 50 soldiers killed and at least 24 taken prisoners, the deadliest attack in years. The Azawad Liberation Front, allied with jihadist group Tejinim, claims responsibility. These claims cannot be independently verified.
2: Officials in Indian-administered Kashmir say at least 11 people have been killed by flash flooding and landslides caused by torrential rainfall. A huge search and relief operation is underway. Tom Bailey reports.
5: The worst of the devastation was reported in the Punch and Rajouri districts, where the floodwaters triggered landslides and submerged buildings, roads and transport infrastructure. The Chief Minister Omar Abdullah, who has been on a visit to Delhi, is returning early from the capital to oversee rescue and relief efforts, with more downpours forecast for the coming days. Whilst heavy rainfall is expected during the monsoon season, scientists say the increasing frequency of such extreme weather events is consistent with the impacts of climate change and global warming.
2: BBC News.
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9: 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It's a third and less of high street prices. There's also a large range of Art Deco figures, good quality watches, silver items, paintings, bronzes, glass, china. We're on the main road that runs right through Fuengirola. 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
1: Good afternoon. Welcome to the second part of today's book show. In the first hour, we were chatting with Guy Lloyd, Carol Reed, and Eric S. Myers. In this hour, we're joined by D.N. Potter, who spent 20 years as a newspaper editor before leaving the industry to start his own PR and media consultancy. He took early retirement to focus on his love of creative writing and recently gained a master's degree in crime and thriller writing from Cambridge University. His novel, I, Claudia, is about a middle-aged woman who puts a hit on her cheating husband. We're also chatting to Eleanor Lipman, the author of 15 novels, including Ms. Demeanor, which was a finalist for the 2023 Thurber Prize for American Humour. Her debut novel, Then She Found Me, was adapted into a film directed by and starring Helen Hunt, with Bette Midler, Colin Firth and Matthew Broderick. Her latest novel, Every Tom, Dick and Harry, has already been optioned for screen adaptation. It's about Emma Lewis, whose parents make her an offer she can't refuse when they move to the coast and invite her to take over their home as well as the family firm. And finally on today's book show is Eva Lebon, a retired registered psychotherapist with many years' experience of working imaginatively with children, their families and personal stories. What a Little Star is written in rhyme and beautifully illustrated. It follows an adorable duck family watched over by a fun-loving moon. It explores life's ups and downs in a way that young children can understand and enjoy. It's a story about resilience, creativity and celebrating every day moments. That's this week's book show on Talk Radio Europe.
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0: begins. Joining us on the line now is D.N. Potter. He spent 20 years as a newspaper editor before leaving the industry to start his own PR and media consultancy. He took early retirement to focus on his love of creative writing and recently gained a master's degree in crime and thriller writing from Cambridge University. He's also a member of the Society of Authors. He's with us on the book show to talk about his new novel, I, Claudia. It's about a middle-aged woman who puts a hit on her cheating husband. Welcome to the book show, Dave.
1: Thank you very much.
0: It's great to have you with us. So tell us about your background working as a newspaper editor. I'm guessing that helped with writing books.
1: I think that anybody who's worked in journalism will recognize the fact that over the course of time, you meet so many strange people, to be honest. and particularly in the world of things like politics and that, they seem to inhabit that world a lot. So over the course of years, I think you begin to, I'm, I'm,

0: see all that sort of thing, and the things that they do, and it all accumulates in the back of your mind and in your notebooks. And then when it comes to actually writing stories, you've got this fund of interesting people to call upon.
1: Yeah, and it must have been fascinating doing gaining a master's degree in crime and thriller writing at Cambridge. What did that entail?
0: That was quite possibly one of the best things I've ever done in my life. That was, it was so interesting. I mean, having retired, taken early retirement, I hadn't considered the possibility of doing something like the master's. And what I had done was I'd done a couple of summer courses there and absolutely loved it, got to know one or two of the lecturers. And then they launched this new course in crime and thriller writing. And I thought, you know, that sounds like it's right up my street. It's not quite like creative writing. I think I'd have really struggled with creative writing because that includes poetry and all sorts of things like that, and I'm no good at poetry. But crime and thriller writing, I thought, well, you know what? So I applied, and much to my amazement, got accepted. And as I say, it was one of the most wonderful experiences. It wasn't just the lecturers who were in charge of the course, because we had people like Sophie Hannah, Ellie Griffiths was my personal tutor, who have a wealth of knowledge and experience and could guide you in the rights and wrongs of what you were doing, which was great. But then the people, the other guys and girls on the course, they were spread over a wide age range and from a wide range of backgrounds. And they were fascinating people too. I think that what made it in a weird kind of way was the fact that we'd hardly got going on the course when COVID struck.
1: Mm.
0: So that meant for a year, the course was kind of postponed. So we kept in touch with each other over Zoom and as you did then. And it kind of built a camaraderie amongst us so that when we actually got to resume the course after a year, and we went back to Cambridge for the first time and we had a week together, it was such a relief, such a joy to see people again, if people remember what it was like to come out of quarantine, as it were. So that was such a wonderful experience to get back with people again. And it was at that, on that course where the genesis of I, Claudia was born, because we had a workshop session during that resumption course, and we had an opportunity just to write some stuff, and nothing too grand. It wasn't supposed to be part of a book or any part of the coursework or anything like that. It was just a chance to express ourselves. And so there was just this feeling of joy at being back together again. And I don't know what came over me, but I just wrote this piece that later became the first chapter of I, Claudia. And just thought, you know, I'll take a risk here. It's fun. We're all back together again. Who cares? And much to my amazement, people actually liked it. And they said, you know, this is great. You must try and develop this. Have you thought about developing this into a novel or anything? Which I hadn't at that point. But then, yes, of course, I went away and thought about it and thought, you know what? Dare I do this? Because it's not something I've done before. So, yeah, so that's how it all started.
1: Yeah. And what made you choose the crime and thriller writing course? Had you always thought that that was the kind of writing you wanted to produce?
0: Yeah, I thought that well, yes, definitely. I mean, I was writing in that genre anyway, or tending to write in that genre. So it seemed like a natural thing to do. Again, I think it's part of the newspaper background because you cover so much in the way on a local newspaper, particularly, there's so much of it is about, you know, local crime, the courts and all that sort of thing. So it just seemed a natural thing to do. Yeah. So I just had that interest in crime. And then, when they offered this course of crime and thriller, I just couldn't believe it. I thought, you know what? This is right up my street.
1: So tell us about your main character, Claudia.
0: Well, I'd like to say I'd like to say that Claudia's based on a particular individual, but she's not. I mean, obviously, I mean, you'd hate to meet somebody like that, wouldn't you? Really, she's a composite character, as I say. Partly based on one or two people. In fact, I'm not going to mention names, but I can mention, I can imagine one particular politician, female politician, that when I left newspapers, I had a period working in local government as a communications officer. And we had one particular politician who was a nightmare to try and work with. So some of it is based on her, but the rest of it is also, keeping your ears open and to some of the things that my wife would say to her friends and what her friends would say to her. And then you just sort of expand on it a little bit and exaggerate. And so that's where she is. And I wanted to make her, I didn't want to make her a dislikable character. I wanted to make her, in essence, a bit of a likable character. So she is paranoid and she has bumped off people, getting away from that. But she also has her good points. If a mass murderer can have their good points, then Claudia has her good points. And I try to exaggerate them and bring them out in the book, yeah.
1: Yeah. So what is she actually like as a person then? You say she's not unlikable. So do we like her? Are we rooting for her?
0: Well, I hope so. I hope so. What she focuses on with her dislike, actually, is people who have let her down, who have broken their word, who have acted in a way that's disreputable or dishonourable. So in a way, she sees herself as a bit of a seeker after justice. So if somebody behaves badly, then they deserve to be punished for it. It's just that her way of punishing is perhaps a little bit extreme. But and she has a very soft spot for animals and children. So she volunteers and does charity work for children's stuff and also for animals. So she's not completely and wholly bad person.
1: Yeah, so funnily, knowing about her charity work and things like that, it would be easy to perceive her as a really nice, kind person.
0: Well, I hope so, yes. I mean, that's why, that's part of her. So she's not wholly bad. I say she's got these traits. She's also got, in some ways, she's got a heart of gold, really, and she'll go out of her way to help people and obviously animals and that. It's just that it's a kind of, I said to somebody else, it's revenge, really. Her way of looking at it is she's seeking revenge. And in a way, I think that touches a nerve with a lot of people, because haven't we all sat there sometimes and thought, you know what, I hope so-and-so gets their just desserts behaving like that. And so she plugs into that and she that is her, really. She takes that to the nth. So she's very much a seeker after justice and wants revenge for people who behave badly. And as I say, I think there's that element in all of us, really. She just goes that bit too far, really.
1: Yeah, it's funny, isn't it? Because on the outset, you'd think, well, how could we ever possibly be on the side of a serial killer or someone who's hiring hitmen? But, it's happened before, hasn't it, in fiction? We like these characters and we understand that they're doing it for the right reasons and we get behind them.
0: And there's an element of sort of wishing that you had the courage sometimes. I mean, some of the things that people do to I mean, it's not that they're just casually nasty to her. I mean, they do some horrible things, so she feels justified in actually doing some horrible things back, you know. Yeah. You deserve. And I think, as I say, there is that element in a lot of us that we also feel that way, but we feel restrained and constrained by the society in which we live, that you can't do that. You're not allowed to do that.
1: No.
0: Put up and shut up or you tell the police or somebody and then nothing happens. So, she wants something to happen, so she's going to make it happen.
1: Yeah. There's a fascinating connection between you and your family history, where your interest in crime writing sort of came from. Can you tell us about that? Because it's a fabulous story.
0: Yeah. I mean, this goes back about 25 years to when the internet became so popular. And obviously family research became one of the big things, didn't it? And so I started researching, together with my sister, we started researching our own family, because we knew very little about it. My dad knew very little, and he'd just have vague stories about his... about his grandparents, but he didn't know much. In fact, he got names wrong. So initially, when we tried to do research, we were just off on a complete tangent, because we got the wrong surnames, we got the wrong places in the country. And then when we stumbled on the truth, we found out that he was telling us this false information because actually his parents told him false information and hadn't talked about his ancestors, simply because my great grandfather, it turned out, had been involved in this great scandal where he was a member. He was a son of the aristocracy, and his family was very well connected. He had various members of his family who were in the government of the day. A couple of them were earls and lords and all sorts of things. So, and he grew up very entitled, and he was very clever, but he always wanted to take a shortcut to wealth. And he started getting involved in some one or two little fraudulent schemes, and then they snowballed. And eventually he got to know this young man, a 20-year-old called Cecil Hambrough, who was the heir to the Hambrough banking fortune. And he became very much a mentor to Cecil. And what his idea was, he wanted to help Cecil get his hands on his inheritance early, because Cecil's father, Major Hambrough, was a spendthrift, and there was a risk that it would all be frittered away. So he was trying to help Cecil. In the course of which, they hired this estate, the Ardlamont estate in Scotland, shooting estate. They went up there for the summer. And during the course of this trip, they went shooting one morning, and a shot rang out. And the next thing anybody know, young Cecil was dead. So there was this big unknown about who was carrying which shotgun, and how was Cecil shoot himself, or did my great grandfather shoot him? And it ended up in the High Court in Edinburgh in a murder trial. And it was dubbed the trial of the century at the time. And at the end of it all, he was, one of the witnesses for the prosecution turned out to be one of the guys who Conan Doyle based the character of Sherlock Holmes on. But anyway, that's a side point. Yeah, that was just an interesting little side point. But at the end of the trial, he was found, because he was in Scotland, and you still have a separate system in Scotland to England and Wales, and it's still a form of contention up there, and they're still trying to change it, because they have guilty, not guilty, and then they have a verdict that lies in between called not proven. And so the jury decided, after only half an hour, which was unheard of really, to be come back with a verdict that quickly, that the case against him was not proven. Well, it's not the same as being found not guilty.
1: No.
0: And in Victorian society, particularly with his background, he was an outcast in society after that. And nobody wanted to know him, because there was, there's no smoke without fire sort of thing.
1: Yeah.
0: So he was ostracised very much, which was a shame. He had seven kids, and his marriage broke up. Madame Tussauds made a wax effigy of him and put that outside the Chamber of Horrors.
1: Oh, gosh.
0: So he ended up suing Madame Tussauds for libel. I'm basically saying, you know, you've put my effigy in front of the Chamber of Horrors. You're basically saying I was guilty. So after a trial, he was proved right and the Madame Tussauds were found guilty. However, he was only given a farthing damages because the judge said, basically, your character and your reputation is so shot that you're not worth anything more. So that just made matters worse, really. I mean, far from being the vindication that he hoped it would be, it actually made just matters far worse. And he ended up going into a life of crime then, and he was jailed in the late 1890s for fraud. He went to Parkhurst. He was released from Parkhurst early on the basis that he emigrated to South Africa under an assumed name, which is what he did. But unfortunately, what we've never, ever been able to find out, we know where he went in South Africa for a while, but we don't know what name he used. Mm-hmm. So we don't know what happened to him, whether we had another family or what. He just disappeared into the pages of history.
1: Wow. And have you not thought about writing a book about him? This sounds like a great book.
0: Well, I have. But unfortunately, my agent can't find a publisher.
1: Oh, so, no.
0: So if this broadcast hits somewhere with a publisher who thinks that might be an interesting story, hey, get in touch because the book's waiting.
1: Oh, wonderful. Yeah, it sounds great. Well, in the meantime, if listeners want to get a copy of I, Claudia, it's available on our website, tre.radio, and it's by D.N. Potter, who we've been chatting with today. Dave, thanks so much for joining us.
0: It's been an absolute pleasure. Thank you for having me.
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1: Joining us on the line now is Eleanor Lipman. She's the author of 15 novels, including Ms. Demeanor, which was a finalist for the 2023 Thurber Prize for American Humor. Her debut, Then She Found Me, was adapted into a film directed by and starring Helen Hunt, with Bette Midler, Colin Firth and Matthew Broderick. She's back with us on the Book Show to talk about her latest novel, Every Tom, Dick and Harry, which is about Emma Lewis, whose parents make an offer she can't refuse when they move to the coast and invite her to take over their home as well as their family firm. Welcome to the Book Show, Eleanor.
5: Thank you. Thrilled to be here.
1: Oh, it's lovely to have you with us again. So you've been busy, busy.
5: Yes, I have. The paperback came out in the States and in England at the same time. So I'm happy to be talking about it, as we authors should do.
1: Absolutely. So tell us about the background and inspiration for this book, can you?
5: Yes, you know, Emma, and that was an excellent little summary you gave. I'm going to adopt that. Emma is a little footloose at this time. She's just turning 32. 32. And, you know, she's just had a few retail jobs out of town, and her parents are very sensitive to this. And, well, as you said, they hand her the reins of their estate sale business. But that's, you asked me about the background. You know, I'm not a compulsive estate sale, jumble sale attendee, but on weekends, if I get an email about an estate sale, and it's probably at a nice house and not a yard sale with a lot of, you know, plastic tricycles, then I go to that. And somewhere along the line, I was at a house, and I just kept sort of identifying in some ways, whether it was the cookbook or the mugs or some plates that I thought were the same taste. And so it planted this idea in my head, which I later had to throw out. But the idea was, somebody who goes to estate sales might find something, who knows, a book with some, you know, dedication in it. Anyway, but then I thought, no, because that sounds like it's going to be sort of a 23andMe story about a long lost somebody. So I said, no, I think I'll flip it, and I will give Emma Lewis at 32, this business. She's been sort of, you know, taking change and wrapping old vases since she could do math. And yet, you know, not a great enthusiast, but she's given the house. They moved to Cape Cod. We found out later, a little reluctantly. And then Emma has to dig up business.
1: So just explain what an estate sale is and what the business would entail, because I don't think we have things like that here.
5: Well, an estate sale usually is, often it is when parents die and maybe grandparents, and there's this whole house with all of its belongings. And then first the children and grandchildren come in and say what they want to keep. And then they hire someone whose business is sell the rest of the stuff.
1: Wow.
5: And I mean, we're talking about, you know, like I have from an estate sale from the famous opera singer Beverly Sills, I have her egg slicer, you know, that little wire thing. I have some wooden napkin rings. I have a little sort of iron cow doorstop that doesn't actually hold the door closed, but, you know, I admire it. And so there's all these little reminders. And she has to dig up business. And the sort of big plot turn in the book is that somebody recommends a fancy house on the nicest street in a college town in Massachusetts. Massachusetts, you know, very, all of our towns and cities are named after British towns and cities. And in real life, this is Northampton. And I give it the name Harrow, which goes back a couple of books. I look at the names of English places and things to name my Massachusetts fictional towns. Everton is another town on Turpentine Lane. Mm-hmm. Anyway, biggest house. She calls the owner, and one thing leads to another. She does get the job, but this is a bed and breakfast, not Airbnb, but bed and breakfast in this grand house. And it comes to pass, and this isn't a great reveal, she finds out very early that it had double duty as a brothel.
1: Oh.
5: Yes.
1: So that impacts the story, I'm guessing.
5: Well, it does, because, you know, when Emma finds this out, it just, you know, it has a ripple effect. Like, who knew? Did her very parents know this? Was it a well-known fact that they kept from the children? You know, were high school girls recruited? Like, what horrible things went on? But, you know, my books are considered funny. And so we've got the good cop, Luke, who Emma went to high school with. And then there's the bent cop. You know, we don't use that phrase so much in the States, but I binge on British police procedurals. Mm-hmm. So I know about bent cops by, you know, that word anyway, yeah. That adjective. So we've got the bent cop who was married to the owner. In other words, the, you know, she calls herself the house mother of this brothel.
1: Okay. So where does the title come from, Every Tom, Dick and Harry?
5: You know, it's actually a phrase, the adult daughter of the madam is just this sort of very businesslike woman. And she just one day she's telling Emma about, you know, Emma asks, how do you know the difference when someone's calling to book a room versus someone who wants to meet a woman? And she said something about, you know, we can tell by what they ask. And, you know, if someone calls up and they ask about, you know, air conditioning or, you know, access by a wheelchair, we know what they want. And then she throws out, you know, we don't want every Tom, Dick and Harry. So I thought, Every Tom, Dick and Harry. I wonder if that could be the title. And then I try it out on some, you know, principal critics and friends. And yeah, so that stuck.
1: Yeah, it works. So am I right in saying that this has already been optioned for screen adaptation?
5: It was, in fact, right before, sort of the week before it was published. So that was very nice. And it's lovely. And the people talk about, you know, possibly they have a great eye for British directors. And so I think that would be a completely wonderful thing. And they seem to think that the sensibility would fit a British director or any director.
1: Yeah, exciting. So, I mean, these things, you never know how long they're going to take, but it sounds like they're in progress at least, which is great.
5: Yes, they are. I think things are being, you know, they really prefer, if I just say that, you know, it's option for development for either, you know, screen or series.
1: Yeah.
5: I'd be happy with both.
1: Yeah.
5: Speaking about a long time, my first book that you mentioned, Then She Found Me, that was made into a movie, it was optioned a year before that book, Then She Found Me, came out. And by the time, it took 18 years for it to hit the screen. Yep.
1: Wow. Gosh. And were you involved in any of that, or did you literally have to hand everything over?
5: You know, I was prepared to hand everything over. I did have dinner with Helen Hunt at her house in Los Angeles, and she cooked me dinner. Very nice chicken dinner. And just the two of us, and we had the laptop on the table because she was waiting to hear whether Bette Midler or not would accept the role, and she did, not that night. And I did get to read the screenplay, and I only had one correction, and they were very obliging about that, because it opens with a Jewish wedding, and Helen Hunt had been adopted by Holocaust survivors. This time-wise, it worked when the book came out in 1990. But the problem was that the groom, played by Matthew Broderick, was named Christopher. So I said, you know, probably not. If they're religious enough to get married under chuppah, probably not Christopher. So she said, well, what name? And I said, well, Ben would be good. That's my son's name.
1: Nice. And she took your advice, obviously.
5: She did. And then I met Matthew. Well, I went. I was invited to the premiere, and I met Matthew Broderick. And just about everybody, not Colin Firth, though, he wasn't there. This was in New York. Yeah.
1: What a shame. Lovely to meet the others, though. Well, if people want to get a copy of Every Tom, Dick and Harry, it's out now. It's available on our website, tre.radio, and it's by Eleanor Lipman, who we've been chatting with today. Eleanor, thanks so much for joining us again.
5: Oh, you're so welcome. My pleasure.
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1: Joining us on the line now is Eva Lebon. She's a retired registered psychotherapist with many years' experience of working imaginatively with children, their families and personal stories. She's worked mostly within hospital settings in child and adolescent psychiatry and on paediatric wards. She's with us on The Book Show to talk about her book, What a Little Star. Written in rhyme and beautifully illustrated, it follows an adorable duck family watched over by a fun-loving moon. It explores life's ups and downs in a way that young children can understand and enjoy. It's a joyful story about resilience, creativity, and celebrating everyday moments. Welcome to The Book Show, Eva.
5: Thank you for having me.
1: It's a pleasure. Thank you so much for joining us. So tell us a little bit about your background and how and why you came to write this book.
5: Okay. So, my working background is as you described. My growing up was full of lots and lots of creative opportunities. My father was a doctor, so we lived over the surgeries. So there were so many stories that we were surrounded by, and life was always very busy, and there was plenty of music, and had a grandma that told wonderful stories that were kind of the kind that never ended. So that was great. And then I do remember a lot to do with books, like going to the library. I loved doing that. Again, I usually did that with my grandmother. And I remember pushing open the door and the smell of the polish at the time, and the little chairs that
19: little one sat on, and the books that would just seem to be around your height, or somebody would pull one down for you. So that was something that I really loved, going to the library, and I loved receiving a book for a present. So that was very much sort of like how it was as I was growing up.
1: So how did you come to write this book?
19: This particular book. So I'm sure that there were lots and lots of pieces of information and inspiration from both my childhood and from my work. So from my childhood, I think there was definitely a feeling of learning to be resilient, learning when things disappointed you a little bit, that, you know, it was okay, really, and that there would be different ways of managing that kind of disappointment. And then with the families that I met, there was always this sprinkling of whatever is out there. Anxiety was often one of the things that really came to fore in sessions. And the whole thing about never really being able to reassure anybody particularly well, because none of us know exactly what's going to happen. And that being quite a difficult kind of concept for a little child to grow up with. So I had this idea that Moon is always there. So Moon appears in all my stories, whether it's for grown-ups or for children. And it's the idea that however unpredictable things become for anybody at any one time, look to the Moon, and Moon is there. It's the constancy of the Moon. And in this story, it's very much a light-hearted Moon who even plays the guitar and sings. So again, it's helping Moon seem approachable for a child. I heard a young doctor recently telling me that they had the book on a paediatric ward, and that it was a lovely one for children who came into hospital maybe for the first time, and that they could wave to Moon, knowing that the parents were waving to the same Moon that particular night. So that was sort of the idea of Moon. And that's, I suppose, this whole thing about ducks and waddling along, up and down they go, and having that richness of the good times and times to celebrate and times that are just okay, and waddling, learning to kind of to accept that sometimes there will be a wobbly, wonky moment. It's not all honky-dory.
1: Yeah, lovely. So tell us a bit more about the duck family and each character.
19: Oh, well, Splish, Splash and Puddles. So Splish is Daddy Duck, and he wears glasses in the story, and you get the impression that he's a bit of, he loves to sing, but he also loves to do things. So he wears dungarees, and he's a pocket in his dungarees, and you could imagine either his sandwich in there or a hammer and some nails and stuff, because he's always busy doing things. Mum, Splash, she's lovely too. She very much also likes to do things outside. She gathers wood for the fire. She likes making things from wood. So she's certainly, very keen to do things too. And of course, they've got little Puddles. But one thing about Splash is that because she's such a carer in the family in a different kind of way to Splish, she sometimes does get a little bit anxious, a little bit over-concerned about something. And she loves to sing as well, but she likes to imagine that she's almost like an opera singer. But when she gets anxious, she hits all the wrong notes. And in the story, she honks instead of quacks when she becomes anxious. And then Puddles, he's just adorable and very, very much loved. Mischievous, definitely. And yes, he really wants to please so much. So as soon as he's learnt to fly, one of the things he does is brings the tea, because he has this feeling that grown-ups like to chat to friends or quack to friends over a cup of tea. And so he thinks, well, if I bring a pot of tea, all will be well. But unfortunately, as the pages turn, he splashes the tea all over the place and so gets into trouble with that as well. So, so there you are. That's Splish Splash and Puddles.
1: So is the whole book written in rhyme?
19: Yes, it is.
1: Lovely.
19: And there's a lot of rhythm to it. And Moon is very engaging. So Moon has got that longer perspective on everything from being further away. And so, but you also get the feeling of Moon very much being alongside. It's not like up in the sky in a superior kind of way at all. It's like being watchful and being loving towards all the things that Moon sees, and sometimes waddling alongside, wanting to feel what it's like to be in their shoes, their feet, a while. So, yes, Moon opens the doors to lots of new, further ways of thinking about things when they get a look.
1: And it's beautifully illustrated, isn't it? How did you find that, the illustrator?
19: Oh, well, really, from doing searches on Google and Amazon and just looking at a whole lot of books. And, and Gail Yarrell, she is just wonderful. I mean, how she... It is so fascinating.

0: my life being amidst children and family is that we can't ever really get back to the start of a story, because often the start of a story is the end of another story. So it's always that thing about beginnings. So I'm very interested in the idea of stories within stories. So in this story, What a Little Star, the star is a little child that the person knows who's buying the book or getting the book from the library for that little star. And that little child, little boy, little girl, becomes the star of the story by the time you come to the last few pages, which is a surprise the first time it's read. And later times you can change the message. So on this page, it's a big, bold, golden page with a big star on it. It says, the Little Star Award is presented to, and then the name of the child is put in, and then a little bit of a message. And the thing about that is it's designed to hopefully, yes, it can be happy birthday, yes, it can be first day at school, it can be well done for winning a race, but it could also be, thank you for feeding the birds. I love watching you feed the birds. You have the best smile. Wasn't it fun making that castle from yogurt pots, recycling things? So it's, or it could even be, I think it's wonderful the way you've been in hospital. You've been so brave. So it's a message from the adult to the child. And on that page, there are little spaces here and there for stickers or even a little photograph of the child. There are also some blank pages in the book. So it's just to also encourage the adult to be imaginative, yeah, and to even be a bit childlike again. And the whole thing about the ducks are, they can live anywhere. They live, you know, anywhere at all. So I think it's wonderful reading the story with different accents, so that the book can sound a bit different, different times when it's being read by the same person.
1: Yeah.
0: And so the whole thing about a parent, you know, they can't be playful necessarily all day long. They've got lots to do. But at night time, or at the time of day when the story's being read and they're sitting there, they've switched off from other things, it's their turn to perhaps be a bit more playful, and the child can see that, you know, and enjoy it, really. Yes.
1: Yeah. Nice. Well, if people want to get a copy of What a Little Star, it's available now on our website, tre.radio, and it's by Eva Le Bon, who we've been chatting with today. Eva, thanks so much for joining us.
0: Oh, thank you for having me.
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0: Online, on mobile, on the TRE app, your smart speaker, and on air. 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
1: Alderson. Iran says it's intercepted two ships trying to transit the Strait of Hormuz without authorization. It said they were involved in what it called accidents, and two other vessels abandoned their attempt to travel through the waterway. In a message read out on state television, the Revolutionary Guard Corps issued this warning.
2: As previously stated, not a single drop of oil or gas, nor any chemical fertilizer would pass through the Strait of Hormuz without coordination and permission. Vessels influenced by the words of the American enemy and entering unsafe routes would certainly be involved in accidents.
1: Meanwhile, Israel's military says it's identified missiles launched from Iran in the direction of the Jordanian city of Aqaba, warning of a possible spillover into Israeli territory. State television in Jordan says sirens are sounding across the country. The US said earlier it had targeted Iranian Revolutionary Guard members involved in attacks in Jordan that killed two of its servicemen. Bahrain and Kuwait said they had intercepted Iranian air attacks. Our correspondent Barbara Platusha is monitoring developments from Jerusalem.
3: Sirens rang out in Bahrain's capital, Manama, and the authorities urged people to seek shelter. Earlier, Iran said it had attacked U.S. military bases in Kuwait. The two countries have borne the brunt of Iranian retaliatory strikes against U.S. facilities in the region as the conflict escalates. Kuwait said hits on civilian and energy sites at the weekend had resulted in injuries and material damage. Iran has also accused the U.S. of targeting civilian infrastructure, although the Americans haven't commented. And it has stepped up attacks on U.S. bases in Jordan.
1: Barbara Platusha reporting. The authorities in Guyana say more than 60 people still remain unaccounted for after a ferry sank off the Atlantic coast. The Prime Minister said 53 people had so far been rescued. Efforts to locate the remaining passengers are ongoing. Andrew Ocheng reports.
4: The vessel was travelling from the capital Georgetown to Port Kaituma in the north when the accident occurred on Saturday night. Data from ship tracking websites indicate the MV Barima was built in 1939 and had been transporting people in the region for more than 80 years. The cause of the accident is not yet known, but Guyana's government says the ferry was fitted with adequate safety features, including more than 200 life jackets and 8 life rafts.
1: Ukraine has carried out more attacks on the Russian oil industry. Drones hit 3 oil depots in Stavropol, causing a fire in the city's industrial zone. The Ukrainian military said it had also struck 2 Russian oil tankers in the Black Sea and a floating crane in the neighbouring Sea of Azov. Earlier, Russian airstrikes overnight killed at least 1 person in Kyiv and injured several others. The Ukrainian Air Force says Russia fired more than 40 missiles and 125 drones. BBC News.
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7: Joining us on the line now is Frank Benamou, who has recently completed his 3,200-kilometre bike ride across France. Over just under 70 days, I think, he completed the loop of the country, showcasing 100 local food specialities along the way. How are you, Frank?
13: Good. Thank you for having me, Dana.
7: Oh, it's a pleasure. Congratulations. You did it.
13: Yeah, thank you. I was not sure I was going to be able to make it, but I did, actually.
7: Oh, amazing. So how long did it take in the end?
13: Oh, exactly. The 70 days, you know.
7: Wow.
13: It was planned, and it forced me to finish every stage, whatever the weather. And so it was good.
7: Gosh, I saw a lot of your posts. You experienced a lot of rain.
13: Well, it started with rain and heavy wind. And then it turned into very hot, extremely hot in France. And so, you get all kinds of temperatures. And when you do that kind of things, you expect it. So you just go through it. That's it.
7: Yeah. And what's the worst weather to cycle in? Extreme heat, I imagine, is very challenging.
13: I think wind is a big factor, actually. It seems that the wind is always coming from the front, you know. There's a joke that if the wind is not in the front, is that you're on the wrong way, you're going the wrong way.
7: Yeah.
13: Because it's always coming in the front, and that's very hard to pedal.
7: Yeah. And did you meet lots of interesting, friendly people along the way?
13: Yes, I always do on those kind of challenges. You know, every night, obviously, I meet people it gets me an opportunity to meet people that I would not really meet, you know, because I stop in very small villages, different lives, different level of education, different, everything is different, you know. So it's always an enjoyable experience.
7: Yeah. And being French, speaking French, obviously, must have been a huge advantage. So you could talk to everybody wherever you were.
13: Of course. I could relate. I could, we could talk about politics, about everything, you know. I mean, that's special, of course.
7: Yeah. So tell me about the food then. What kind of food did you try?
13: Well, the idea was in every city I stopped in to try the specialty. And it's amazing how rich and diverse the French food is, correct? In fact, many of them I had never heard of or tasted, you know, let alone tasted. So I tried everything. Some obviously were fantastic. Some, is not my favorite, but I would still try it, especially in the... in the sausages and things, I had everything. I mean, it was entrees, appetizers, desserts, cookies, name it, every place has their specialty. It's amazing.
7: Yeah. And was there something that you tried that you really didn't like?
13: Yeah, not didn't like, but... some certain sausages it's not the type of things that I would normally order. I went for it, but it's not a problem. But that was the point. So there were dishes that I was looking forward to. There were dishes that you don't normally eat in very hot temperature, like the cassoulet, which is a specialty of Castelnaudary, when it's 40 degrees outside, that's not what you eat, but it was very tasty, but it's a little bit heavy. So, but you go with a game and you try, and it's very special to eat, for example, nougat in Montélimar. That's if you say in French to any French person, you say Montélimar, they would automatically think about nougat. And so having that experience of eating it there, it's makes it a little bit special, correct?
14: Yeah.
13: And I discovered this at the same time, which I didn't know. So.
14: And desserts. I mean, I'm assuming because you obviously have to be very fit to do these challenges that you're doing. I'm assuming you don't eat a lot of desserts normally, do you?
13: No, normally I love them, but you know, in my normal life, I try to be to be careful a little bit. I just went all out, correct? and actually, you know, I was burning about 1,500 to 2,000 calories every day, correct?
14: Wow!
13: But as soon as you eat one croissant or some other dessert, then you've made up for it. So at the end, with all the exercise and everything, I essentially didn't lose any weight. It's just I just came back the way I left.
14: Gosh, that's amazing.
13: Yeah. But, you know, the food is so rich, especially when you do the desserts and the pastries and all the things. So there are a lot of calories.
14: And with regards to the terrain, I saw one of your posts on LinkedIn, I think it was, that you were expecting the days that were a lot flatter and better weather for you and maybe shorter to be much easier than the longer days and the big hills. But you didn't necessarily find that so much.
13: Yeah, I mean, this is a mental experience. Okay. It's not a physical. Obviously there is an element, which is physical, but really the real thing is mental. Correct. So the question is how you prepare, for each stage. And obviously when the stage, you know, is going to be hard, you prepare for it. When you think it's going to be easy, you say, well, it's going to be easy. And you go almost relaxed. And then even easy stages are difficult, correct? I mean, we see it in the soccer field, you know, like now with the World Cup, people, they used to play every 3 days, but that doesn't make the game easy, easier for them. They're still tired, correct? And that's the thing. People, I had a friend who told me, you know, after 30 days, it would be a breeze. Well, it is not a breeze. What you know is that you can finish, but during the day, it is hard work, you know, it is really... It is hard work. I mean, there's no other way. It's physical, right?
14: Yeah.
13: But so the key is mental, is how you prepare for it.
14: So did you change the way you started to prepare for it? Did you change the way you thought about it all and how you got your mind together before going out each day?
13: Yeah, well, the difference between the first days and the later days is that in the first days, you doubt, you don't know if you're able to finish it, right? Because you haven't done it yet, you know, and I'm not a cyclist, correct? So I'm doing these things from, you know, with very little experience. So you don't know that you can do it. With practice, basically you gain in confidence and you know you can do it, but that doesn't make it easy. It's just that you know you can do it and you'll finish it. So that's the difference between the early days and the later days, I would say, correct?
14: Yeah. No,
13: of course, you have also to deal with the physical strains here and there, you know. It's so you have to mentalize for that also. You know, sitting on the saddle for 70 days when you're not used to it is not always easy.
14: No, absolutely. And was there anything that you could do to make that easier? I mean, I presume you had padded shorts for a start, but I'm still guessing.
13: Yeah, you use padded shorts, but more importantly, I think you use creams, you know.
14: Yeah.
13: After, during, before.
14: And with regards to, there was another post that I saw you did where you, after leaving somewhere, that your host said, enjoy the rest of your holidays. And it caught you by surprise because you didn't feel like you were on holiday because it was seriously hard work what you were doing. But at the same time, it wasn't really work. So it made you think about how we tend to put things into boxes a lot of the time.
13: Well, actually, this is the purpose of this challenge. The purpose of the challenge is an investment in myself, in my future self, you know, showing that I can still do it. You know, I still have some batteries left, if you will. It's an investment about trying not to be a burden for my kids if I'm in good shape. And it's also potentially an investment in business because it opens possibilities. And when I talk to a lot of people on the road, and they tend to give in to comfort, and comfort is very attractive, but comfort is a little bit insidious. And then 5 years later, you say, oh, 5 years ago, I could do that, and now I cannot do it anymore. That's what comfort does. So by doing these challenges, I'm trying to get out of my zone of comfort and still live my life to the fullest. Many people on the road were telling me that they thought of my age or whatever, that they thought that their best years were behind them. And for me, it is not the case. So my channel is all about, it's really a channel for people who want more out of life. And when you look at that, then the classical boxes of work, holiday, retirement really don't fit exactly what I do.
14: Yeah, it is a fascinating thing getting older and aging. Obviously, if people's health is affecting them in a negative way, then that, of course, can change things totally. But people who are healthy primarily in their 50s, 60s and 70s, you can see some people who seem old and look old and dress old and act old, and other people who seem young in all those ways in their 50s, 60s. 60s, 70s, or even older. It's really interesting how people perceive their age and what they do about it.
13: Absolutely. And this is how you perceive life, really. What is your goal? What is fulfillment? Can you be fulfilled purely in accepting comfort? Because everything that's worthwhile usually requires an effort, you know, and comfort is don't get me wrong, I love to be comfortable, Greg. I'm not an athlete, really. If I could, every morning I would have a coffee with my croissant and I would not do the sports, Greg. But I know that I need it if I want to reach whatever 80 or, you know, in the best possible condition. Maybe something will happen to me, but at least I will have done everything that is my capabilities. And that's my approach. And when you look at it this way, there are so many things you can do. And what I'm doing today, what I did when I walked across Europe, I could never have done that at 40. I was not mentally prepared, even though potentially I had more potential, physical potential. I had less capabilities. And that's something that is very interesting when you think about it with age. You may have less potential, but more capabilities. So because you're using the potential that you have to the fullest.
14: Yeah.
13: And that's the type of insight that I get when I walk and when I do these things and that I share on my channel, basically.
14: Yeah. And it's good to feel good about yourself. It's good to feel like you're making good choices, healthy choices. And yeah, we've all experienced both, I suppose, where we feel sluggish because we, you know, have eaten some bad food, or we've had a late night, or had too much to drink, and we just generally feel crap, basically, both health-wise, but also mentally, because we're like, oh, what have I done? And all know how it feels to have made good choices and, you know, got up and done a bit of exercise and had a healthy salad, and you feel good about yourself, and it's a much, much nicer place to be.
13: Oh, definitely. And it's more pleasant to know that you can carry something, you can bend, you can walk, but it doesn't happen by itself. There is a process of aging. So the only way to hopefully, at least try to counteract that is to do the effort. This is the point. If you don't, well, there is a process. So I prefer this to be able to walk like I walk, to do whatever. And I'm particularly happy because I did that bike tour with a traditional bike. You know, everybody was telling me to take an electrical bike and everything. And it was a heavy bike because I had all my clothes and stuff like that. And I was probably carrying 30 kilos going. So, obviously it was very tough during the day, but I'm so happy that I did it proving to myself that I still have some batteries left, personal battery, if you will. You do feel good.
14: Yeah. And am I right in saying that you gave your bike away at the end?
13: Yes, it is. So basically, I didn't want to ship my bike from here because logistics was not so easy. So basically, I bought a new bike. So I started my tour with a new bike that I had not tried, a new saddle and everything. And what happened is it was perfect bike, but I had to put install the footrest myself, and I pinched the cable without noticing, right? So what happened is during the first day, I started riding and I couldn't switch gears. So I was stuck on one gear, and it's very, very difficult to climb on one gear, especially with a heavy bike. So after 15 kilometers, I was stranded on the side of the road trying to do something. And three cyclists came by and asked them if they were any of them was a mechanic or something like that. And they helped me find out that I had pinched that thing. And basically, they got me to going. And without them, I would not have finished my first stage. And it would have been a mess for the whole tour, correct? So when I finished the tour as a gesture of thankful gratitude, whatever, you know, I wanted to give them my bike, but I didn't know who they were. I just had a selfie that we had made. I didn't know their names and everything. So I posted a video on social media, and eventually I was able to track them. None of them had Instagram, so they were not, but two friends, they say, oh, you know, and on the last day I was able to give them my bike. They can enjoy it, resell it and have a great meal or whatever they do. It's great. So it's a little bit of good karma, if you will, for them, and to thank them. For them, it was a small gesture. They didn't appreciate the importance that it had to me, you know, and that's it's a lesson in life. Sometimes you do things that for you are, you know, normal, irrelevant, whatever, but the implication for somebody else is sometimes tremendous. This happened. So I wanted to share the thanks with them, basically.
14: Oh, that's lovely. I bet they were over the moon, were they?
13: Oh, well, first of all, as I said, they are not on social media. So for them, it was like the whole world. They all had to create a new Instagram account because they didn't have them. to be found on social media and having people say, oh, I saw you there on video and everything. That was quite special. So, it was a very nice end to the story, basically.
14: Yeah, definitely. And just goes to prove it's nice to be nice. You never know. I mean, people should be being nice for the sake of being nice, not because something will come back to them, especially but it's lovely when it does.
13: Yeah, especially it doesn't cost much. They stopped 5 minutes. We had a good chat. That's it.
14: Yeah, lovely. So
13: I'm so happy that I did a selfie with them, because if not, I would not have been able to find them. You know?
14: Brilliant. So I know you're home for a little while now, recovering, I guess, and having a bit of a rest. But are you thinking about a new challenge already or not yet?
13: Of course. Yes. Next year I will walk Japan from point to point. So it's 3,000 kilometers.
14: Oh, yeah.
13: I'm working across Japan. So in the process, right now I'm learning Japanese. It has just started because I'm going through little villages. You know, when you do these long walks or rides, you go through very, very small places. So speaking a little bit of language, even though you have a phone and you speak English and everything, it helps a lot. I'm trying to focus on that and planning. Sharing with the people this shift in perspective for the people who want more out of life, I would say, if it's amazing the possibilities that we don't know we have.
14: Yeah.
13: And how that can change our life and give us a bigger life. I mean, I would never have thought that I could walk across Europe or do this 3,000 big loop of France. Never. Maybe some people may think that I'm a very athletic or whatever, but that is not the case. I'm really doing it because I have to, from a physical, I need to keep in shape.
14: Yeah.
13: So that's it.
14: Oh, it's brilliant. I think it's great what you're doing. If people want to follow you online, follow your journey and look back at what you've just achieved, is Instagram the best way of doing that?
13: Yeah, I think it's the easiest. And then from there, there will be other places more in touch with shift in mental shift perspective and what we want in life, basically. But yeah, Instagram is the best. I'm at frankly.speaking, but frankly spelled with CK because in French, we write Frank with CK. So that's why. So it's frankly.speaking, yeah.
14: Perfect. Frank Benamou, thank you so much for joining us and congratulations.
13: Thank you, Hannah. Thank you for having me.
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21: Comics at the movies, from Flash Gordon to Avengers Endgame, this book explores the rich and often overlooked history of comic book film adaptions from 1930s serials like Flash Gordon to today's Marvel and DC blockbusters. It's a fascinating book. I am very, very happy to welcome on to the show the author of the book, James Chapman. James, good morning to you, sir.
23: Good morning, Giles, and thank you for inviting me back on the show.
21: Well, the pleasure is all mine. For those of you who don't know you, explain why you are so, you know, why you're the perfect man to write this tome.
23: Well, I don't know about perfect, but let's say two reasons. One, I'm a fan of comic book movies and some of the early films that I remember seeing on television in the 1970s. You mentioned Flash Gordon, the old Universal Pictures serial with those old-fashioned vogue special effects and so on. So I would have seen those sort of serials, you know, Buck Rogers, Flash Gordon, the likes of that, which are adapted from newspaper comic strips. I saw those on television. But at the same time, it was the era of really the first generation of superhero blockbusters in the cinema, Superman, the Flash, big budget Flash Gordon remake that was made, and those films in the late 70s and 80s. So I was seeing both the old stuff on TV and the new stuff in the cinema. So that got me hooked, I think, into comic book movies. And then, you know, professionally, I became a film historian, and I've tended to specialize in popular cinema. There's often been a view that, you know, film is an expressive art form, and you know, lots of people interested in, you know, the great directors, the auteur directors, those are using film for a serious social or artistic purpose. But also movies that don't necessarily aspire to high cultural value, or they think some comic movies are very, very good, but which are there for entertainment. And I think understanding the history of comic book filmmaking as a popular medium is what inspired me to write this book. It was also a little bit, as I say, it was a little bit of a lockdown project during the COVID lockdowns. Well, 5-6 years ago now, in the UK, we had a period when, you know, we were limited in even going out of the house and so on. So I just started watching movies. There wasn't much else to do, and so reignited my interest in these films.
21: It's interesting you mentioned it, because we're the same generation, obviously, because I remember watching Saturday morning TV and seeing those Flash Gordon movies that have got very interesting special effects. I mean, they're TV series, aren't they? Are they 1930s, those original Flash Gordons, or is it 1950s Flash Gordon we're looking at?
23: It's quite complicated, actually. The serials or chapter plays, the first Flash Gordon was made in 1936. It was 13 episodes. And it was one of the first film serials to be repurposed for television. So it was then shown on TV under a different title. It was called Space Soldiers. And then there was also a sort of edited down feature length compilation that did both cinemas and television circuits for a while. So these were early products that went to TV when TV was growing as a medium and looking for product in the 1950s. One thing I will say about Flash Gordon, it's easy to deride it now because of the buzzing rocket ships and the monsters, which are obviously just lizards, you know, blown up, you know, on the screen. In fact, the original Flash Gordon is one of the closest comic strip adaptations to the visual style and the narrative of the newspaper that it was based on. The things like all the props and uniforms and things are recycled props from other films, but they really made an effort to get it close to Alex Raymond's original comic strip, which is a beautifully drawn comic, so science fiction, fantasy, space opera, adventure, and so we deride it now. I think we see it as camp in a lot of ways. It's so bad it's almost good, but in fact it was pretty well received at the time. And yes, we laugh at the special effects now, but at the time they were really, you know, what the industry could do, and they stand up pretty well, I think, for the period.
21: Yeah, and also, I mean, we were both small boys sitting in front of a TV in the 70s. We weren't going, oh, this is obviously camp and derivative and the whole thing. We were just enjoying it because the stories are good and they were perfectly packaged. And, you know, when you are 8 or 7, Flash Gordon on a Saturday morning was one of the things that you used to watch.
23: It was great adventure, and you can see the influence of that on Star Wars, which is not a comic book film, but sharing a lot of the same conventions and tropes and so on as comic strip movies were. But what's interesting, that period in the 70s is when, I mean, there'd been comic book adaptations, you know, for 40 odd years, but it's not really until Superman is the first blockbuster. It's the first superhero blockbuster. It's a massive budget film. The Sulkins who produced it, Alexander Ilya Sulkin, you know, threw the kitchen sink at it in terms of budget and resource. They had interesting ways of raising the money, which I think were contested in the court at that certain time. Richard Donner, the director, once said he didn't know what the budget was for the film he was directing. He said he didn't know how much money he didn't have to spend. But actually, the effects on those films were astonishing. But also Superman and Superman 2, which a lot of people think is, one of those sequels that's actually better than the original. They really have strong narratives. You know, yes, they're simple narratives. They're good and evil, but they're overlaid with a philosophical dimension of history and destiny and the right to intervene in human affairs, which has that kind of quality epic feel. If you think back to sort of biblical epics of the 1950s, I'm thinking of films like The Ten Commandments and Ben-Hur, those sorts of films, where they're epic spectacle movies, but there's a strong dramatic core and a sort of philosophical dimension to them as well. And the early Superman films, the first two at least, I think do have that quality to them.
21: Well, because one of the things is, I don't suppose people are taking comic books seriously, let's just take it, you know, almost like decade by decade, because, and we're talking film here rather than TV.
23: Okay.
21: So obviously, 50s, you have the science fiction movie because it's the atomic age, it's the fear, it's the Cold War. So you have the day the Earth stood still, all those B movies or whatever, all the alien invasion movies that come in the 50s, during the Cold War. It reflects that. You know, the 60s and also the Western, which is obviously, you talk about good versus evil, and perhaps one would say they haven't aged well, but the major movies of the late 50s, the John Wayne, the American Pioneer, and then we go into the 60s, and of course you have the war movie, you have a difference, you have the Vietnam experience, and so you then have the gritty Western, you have the spaghetti Western, you have Peckinpah making films, you have war movies that reflect some of the horrors of war, etc. And late 60s into early 70s, you've got these inward looking movies. You know, we have the introspective. We've also got, Flight of the Condor, Midnight Cow, all these movies that look, you can Serpico, you can spot a 70s movie off because then again, it's gritty and you're looking at what you're doing, what being American is, right? And then, of course, out of nowhere, out of left field, suddenly comes Star Wars, baboom, and, how on earth that got, that got budgeted in 1976 or whatever. We've had Jaws, of course, escapist movie 75, and then Superman arrives. And if you think about it, I mean, that was a huge leap of, I mean, you could believe that a man could fly because things were good, but nobody had ever done a Superman, a superhero movie. They'd done, What's It in Sandals? We'd had Close Encounters with Aliens, etc. But, we had Frightening Sharks. But to do a superhero movie in a grown-up way was quite a leap of faith, and it changed the game. I remember my mum and her friends just loving Christopher Reeve, obviously, and we all wanted to be Superman. But you see what I'm saying here? It was a really bold step.
23: Yeah, and I think comic book movies, like all popular films, kind of products of their particular culture and the industry, and then the production trends and audience trends at the time. We'll go back to the 1950s. There wasn't much comic book cinema around in the 1950s. There was some relatively cheap and cheerful TV, syndicated TV series in the United States. The most popular was Adventures of Superman with George Reeves, who was a very good Superman, actually, and he played Clark Kent not as a comic character, but as a distinctly heroic character in his own right, and that was very popular in the 50s. In the 60s is where it gets really interesting, because we get the television Batman with Adam West and Burt Ward, which you're giving me a thumbs up there, Giles. And I have such fond memories of seeing repeats of this, and it was repeated often throughout my childhood. And this was the first comic book adaptation to really emphasize camp as a deliberate strategy. So it was bold, it was bright, it was silly, it was knowingly silly, but the way that the way that Adam West, you might say a limit actor in certain ways, but he could keep such a straight face, and he would deliver the most ridiculous dialogue as if it was a Shakespeare soliloquy. the seriousness of his face. And then you have these guest villains, you know, Cesar Romero as the Joker, Burgess Meredith as the Penguin, and so, and they're camping it up and they're excessive and they're clearly having the time of their lives to make it. And that was a huge hit. For one season, in 1966, it was a huge hit, a spin-off film. The later seasons did okay, but it ran for 3 years in the end. But like a lot of these things, you know, it pretty quickly exhausts its culture and energy. But what it did was bring about a change in the understanding that comic book material can be popular. And we see between the mid-60s and then Superman in 1978, we see various attempts by producers to try to mount big comic book cinema. None of them quite work.
2: Okay.
23: There's a film of Modesty Blaze a British film in 1966. Modesty Blaze was a British comic strip. She sometimes describes a female James Bond. She's a kind of freelance adventurer and sometimes secret agent who sort of works for the British government some of the time and has these adventures, and she's skilled with a bow and arrow and she's very good at fighting and so on, and she's sexy and you know, independent and so on. The film is a real curate's egg. It doesn't quite work. It was directed by Joseph Losey, who was a great director, but absolutely the worst choice to make a camp comic book film. I don't think he really understood the sensibility of it. But he seemed to want to make it as a kind of art blockbuster. And he was also woefully miscast. The Italian actress Monica Vitti, who's a darling of art house filmmakers, just wasn't right for the part. 1968, Roger Vadim makes Barbarella with Jane Fonda. That is quite successful, that film, and it might be because of Jane Fonda.
2: Yeah, exactly.
23: It is quite a sexy film. It's based on an adult comic strip about a futuristic aviatrix, you know, who's sort of flies around the universe fighting aliens and having interesting sexual experiences.
2: It's the late 60s. It's free love, yeah. Darlings. Come on.
23: It's anything goes in the late 60s. There were Danger Diabolique, which Duranty's also produced, and which came out pretty much the same time recently on a nicely restored Blu-ray. But that was the Italian crime. He's a sort of masked criminal avenger kind of character. And then in the mid-70s, in 1975, George Pal, who had produced some of the 1950s science fiction films like War of the Worlds and When Worlds Collide, really associated with science fiction. He made a film called Doc Savage, Man of Bronze, which was based on this series of pulp adventure stories going back to the 1930s. I think there was something like 180 of them that were published first in pulp magazines and then republished as novels. And Doc Savage is not a superhero as such. He doesn't have extraordinary powers, but he's very wealthy and he's also very fit and trains his body to a peak of physical fitness. And he's got sort of gadgets that are a little bit like James Bond, and Pal was perhaps hoping for this to become a sort of Bond-style franchise. It didn't work. The film, didn't do much at the box office, but it is one of my guilty pleasures. It's a lot of fun and really deserves revisiting. So these are the different attempts that didn't quite work in transforming comic book material onto the big screen. And then in 1978, the Sulkins come along with Superman and absolutely nail it.
2: How do they nail it? Is it the casting? Is it the writing? Because it's a three-dimensional film, isn't it? I mean, Doc Savage, with the greatest of respect, might try, and somebody say, I see Indiana Jones coming with Doc Savage, for example. You might say that. But as I said before, I remember being aghast as watching, Christopher Reeve flying. And I know it looks funny, but at the time, on a big screen, because there weren't even, Betamax at that point, it was an experience. We all went, and we all went, coo, like we did with Star Wars. I mean, was it the writing, the casting, the special effects? Was it just the perfect storm that made it?
23: I think it's a perfect combination of everything coming together. One, they had money. Although they raised it in odd ways, they had money and they threw it's that classic Hollywood adage, put the budget on the screen. And they invested a lot in developing the special a front projection process to do convincing flying scenes. So they really had the budget to make it work, and the sets, you know, Pinewood, Shepperton, the big studios were being used, the Krypton set and Luther's underground, you know, beneath Grand Central Station in New York and so on. And the sets are really big. It's got all the production values of the big disaster movies, you know, like The Towering Inferno and so on in the 1970s. So there's that. They invested in scripting. The first draft of Superman was written by Mario Puzo, who wrote The Godfather.
2: Okay.
23: Now, he's credited on the film. I have never, in all the time I've been researching this, I have never been able to locate a copy of Puzo's script. It is said that it's like 600 pages long. You know, it's about the length of three movies. But they were clearly taking it seriously, bringing in, the author, one of the biggest films, you know, The Godfather, Godfather 2 is some of the biggest films of the early 70s. And then they cut the casting. They get Marlon Brando, famously $3 million for 10 days work or whatever it was. Gene Hackman, who was also an Academy Award winning actor. So they front load it with some big names. And big names also in the cameo parts. Trevor Howard's in there, Susanna York's in there, a lot of British, well-known British actors. So when it came to casting Superman, there's a lot of talk about having Robert Redford or Clint Eastwood or Dustin Hoffman was suggested, you know, Nick Nolte, yeah, a lot of big names were suggested. But ultimately, with all those other stars in it, the Sorkins realized you don't need a name star as Superman. So they could cast Christopher Reeve, who didn't bring any baggage with him from previous roles, but also who he bulked up to look the part. But what it turned out is the best assessment of anyone playing Superman is not how well they do the action and heroic scenes, but how they are as Clark Kent. You how they can underplay and Reed had a really lovely chemistry, I think, with Margot Kidder, another relative unknown who was cast as Lois. So they got it right in the casting as well. With Superman, I mean, the story was, I mean, they were going to make one long movie originally and realized they better break it into two. So a lot of Superman 2 was shot at the same time as Superman, and then they put it aside and came back and completed it later. But Superman was a huge hit. I think at the time it was the sixth biggest box office hit. You know, it was just behind Star Wars and Jaws.
2: Everybody went. It was the staple of school, but of birthday parties. We're all going to go see Superman. Like we used to go. You know, it was the thing that we all did. We've only got about 10 minutes. Okay, and we've only got to 1978. So, but it's interesting because you would have thought everybody kind of would have then leapt on and, you know, got, I don't know, would have got Spider-Man out there and Batman. Presumably there are licensing issues here. There are copyright issues. You can't just go and grab your nearest superhero and make a, because the next biggie, and I love this one because of the production alone, is Flash Gordon. And that's just Max von Sydow just being brilliant. And, that Romanian actress whose name I can never remember who played the daughter, the Empress, who was absolutely gorgeous. But so why don't we get sort of submerged by a role of sort of more memorable superhero movies, because that's what Hollywood tends to do, isn't it?
23: We do get them. So Dino De Laurentiis again makes Flash Gordon. And yes, I also am very fond of Ornella Muti.
2: That's the one. Gordon's alive. Brian Blessed. You know,
23: and the famous Brian Blessed line and so. And that film was a lot more expensive than Star Wars. Even more expensive than Empire Strikes Back. Again, they threw a lot of money at it, and it was pretty successful as well. One of the problems in the 80s is that some of the superhero movies they make, or some of the comic book movies they make, they choose the wrong characters and the films aren't very good. So Sheena, based on Sheena, Queen of the Jungle, with Tanya Roberts, is a blatantly sexist film. It's the only film I know of that had a U certificate. Oh, no, sorry, a PG certificate,
2: right.
23: But still has full frontal female nudity in it. She's having a bath in the river. It's not sexualized in any kind of way. But that was it. And then George Lucas, producer dies of Star Wars, producer of Ailsa Stark, makes Howard the Duck. Which some people dubbed Howard the Turkey, which was based on this adult cult comic book, which is the wrong kind of thing to try to make into a summer blockbuster. So there's some wrong decisions taken with the kind of films that were being produced. The Superman films kind of ran out of energy. I think the third one is K. The fourth one is very, very poor.
1: Yeah.
23: So they ran out of energy. And then, yeah, there's a long attempt to develop a Spider-Man film in the 80s that doesn't go anywhere. Batman, they develop. Tom Mankiewicz, who wrote Superman or polished Superman, is working on a Batman script. But that, again, goes into multiple rewrites. Eventually, Tim Burton picks it up and we get the 1989 Batman film.
2: Yeah, and the thing is, though, just quickly, you need a name that audiences worldwide know. Flash Gordon people know. Batman people know. Superman people know. Sheena, Howard the Duck. I mean, this is very much, okay, let's have a, you know, I think this is sort of like conceived at a Hollywood party in a back room where everybody's having a lovely time and go, you know, we're going to do the adult comic. Yeah, I mean, you need a recognizable superhero, don't you? That people go, yeah, I'll go and see that. Because when I first hear that Tim Burton is going to do Batman, my little heart leaps with joy. Because obviously at this point, Burton is at his pomp. I think he's already done Beetlejuice, hasn't he? But you know, and then that is an absolute dunk, because it goes beyond the comic book in a way that, you know, Dark Knight will do, you know, 20 years later.
23: Well, yeah, I mean, again, Batman 1989 is the second massive comic book blockbuster. Again, it's like Superman, is based on one of the two comic book characters that everybody knows and is already familiar with. And again, it prompts a cycle of films that are looking to mine that kind of seam of gold, which don't quite work. So Warren Beatty makes Dick Tracy, moderately successful and a very stylish film visually, but based on a newspaper strip from the 1930s that's maybe had its day. Disney make The Rocketeer. Now, The Rocketeer is my favourite comic book movie of all. I love those kind of retro 1930s, a bit like Doc Savage in a way. It does okay, but The Rocketeer was more of a cult comic book. It didn't really have wide appeal. And it wasn't clear whether Disney were aiming for a focus audience of comic book fanatics or whether they were trying to aim it, open it up for a more general audience. Sylvester Stallone is cast as Judge Dredd.
1: Yeah.
23: In an adaptation from the 2000s. Not nearly, in my view, not nearly as bad as it sometimes claimed to be. But again, it doesn't really capture all of the style of the comic, and it does okay. These films are sort of what I call not quite blockbusters. Intended to launch franchises, they don't. They don't quite get to the level needed. And it's not until really the Marvel come along with X-Men and Sam Raimi's Spider-Man. We start to see the superhero, rather than occasional blockbusters, where they become genuine franchises with sequels that do well and often even better at the box office than the first film.
2: Because these movies can be viewed as escapism, but with something like, you know, Black Panther, for example, that is absolutely not. I mean, that is a game changing

0: cycle of now, and we want something a little different, and perhaps it's time for people to go back to the back cave, if you like, for a little longer, because it looks like we're in for, if Chris Nolan does well, we're in for swords and sandals for a bit long to go, aren't we?
1: Yeah, I mean, what's remarkable, I would say, about the current cycle of comic book films, and I say the current cycle, I mean the current cycle going back to year 2000, and X-Men, which was a very important film, and so before that, you had occasional comic book films that were big box office films. Since X-Men, you know, every year you've got 2, 3, 4, 5. Comic franchise films in the top 10 at the world box office. So it's in this era that the comic book film has really established itself. And that cycle, that is now a quarter of a century. I can't think of a cycle of popular cinema that sustained that level of popularity over such a long period of time. Now, you're right, the Marvel, if you go back to the Marvel comics, they always had a subtext, often had a subtext, social, political context and so on. And I think the films pick that up and they combine it with all the action spectacle you expect. So X-Men is partly a commentary on immigration. X2 was, has been read in terms of George Bush's War on Terror. Iron Man is about the military-industrial complex and the way that public opinion was starting to turn against wars in Iraq and Afghanistan and so on at the time in 2008. And yeah, Black Panther, about the African-American experience, about the development of Global South, in a way, because we have this mythical, mythical African country, let's face it, but which is sitting on this incredible natural resource, but which is isolated and cut from the rest of the world for all kinds of sorts of social and cultural fears, and how that is developed. And Black Panther was, it's a predominantly black cast. So you've got Martin Freeman, it's otherwise a black cast, but black writer, director, and so on. And I think that's important. It was a real landmark, and it's just such a shame about the what happens with the sequel, yeah. That you can really continue with that franchise. Some of the Wonder Woman, DC Wonder Woman, the first film with Gal Gadot, that was a big hit. And again, that's a film they've been trying to make for years. But there's always a sense, partly because I think of the failure of films like Sheena and Red Sonja and Tango.
0: Yeah, Elektra.
1: In the 90s, 80s and 90s. That wouldn't carry. Oh, Elektra was awful, yeah. But Wonder Woman nailed it, and they proved that, an action heroine could lead a film. The sequel, again, had problems because it came out, went straight to streaming during COVID, so it lost. That's what happened there. I think even superheroes are not immune to pandemics and lockdowns.
0: Yeah, indeed. Talking about streaming, we're starting to lose you a bit. I think the evil forces have got a gamma ray on you, James. So I'm going to have to cut it. We've run out of time anyway. The book is called Comics at the Movies. It's by James Chapman. You can order it on our own virtual bookstore. If people want to find you online, James, where's the best place to find you?
1: I'm not really very much around social media, but I'm on Facebook, or my email address is on the University of Leicester website.
0: The book is called Comics at the Movies. It's by the brilliant James Chapman. James, thank you so much for your time today.
1: Thank you, Charles. It's been great talking to you.
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My president was there. The president of the Republic of Cameroon was there, Paul Biya. All the other president turned around, shook hands with Paul Biya, that congratulations. That is the moment when I saw it. I said, wow. So Africa, Cameroon can do something to put Africa somewhere in the world of football.

0: city thought it was dangerous.
1: When I got to the stadium with that vuvuzela, they didn't allow me to go in until the security comes in. No, this is not a weapon.
0: During the 2009 Africa Cup of Nations, vuvuzelas became even more popular. But there were still questions over whether they would be allowed at the World Cup the following year.
1: The problem comes when I hear the rumours. They say now the president of FIFA said Blatter, he doesn't want the vuvuzela at the stadium. That time everybody was blowing vuvuzela, us and whatever. We were campaigning for 2010 World Cup.
0: The debate on whether fans could take vuvuzelas into World Cup matches continued. Everyone was talking about it. Danny Jordan, the man who took the World Cup to South Africa, was challenged on the subject by the BBC in the build-up to the tournament.
2: So but there's no official line at the moment. They've not been banned.
3: They've not been banned. No one may enter the stadium with a missile. And a missile simply means anything that you can launch or throw. Now, you can launch and throw a vuvuzela. However, we argued that the purpose for the fans taking the vuvuzela in the stadium is part of celebration. But if any vuvuzela lands on the pitch in anger, it's an immediate ban. It's not even a debate. So I think
2: a ban for the person, not for the vuvuzela.
3: For the vuvuzela.
2: Okay, so no more vuvuzelas if one goes on the pitch.
3: The person will not come, and the rest will come without the vuvuzela. We're very clear on that.
0: With no ban in 2010, vuvuzelas took over the World Cup and were talked about just as much as the football. This was Saddam's moment.
1: It comes. It's where everybody was blowing vuvuzela.
0: The vuvuzela became a soundtrack of the World Cup.
4: Such excitement in the build-up, and finally the moment has arrived.
5: Absolutely. I was down outside Soccer City Stadium, which is where that opening match is going to take place later today. And I have to say, the atmosphere, absolutely electric. Everywhere you go in Johannesburg, you can hear the sound of the vuvuzela. It's not just something you hear around the grounds now. It's something that you hear first thing in the morning when you're getting out of bed.
0: Some vuvuzela players can reach 127 decibels. That's louder than a chainsaw. And that's just one vuvuzela. So imagine the noise when a stadium full of people are blowing them. It's hardly surprising that vuvuzelas got noticed and were causing some trouble.
1: They were complaining that their players, they can't hear, whatever. Somebody come to me and say, no, this is not good, we must not blow vuvuzela because the player can't communicate. I said, no, we don't only support a national team when you're at stadium. We support all the games, all the teams.
0: Fans had mixed opinions.
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1: BBC News, I'm John Shea. Iran says it's intercepted two ships trying to transit the Strait of Hormuz without authorization. It said the vessels were involved in what it called an accident. Iran has also fired at Bahrain, Kuwait and Jordan, where the military says it shot down three missiles. The US said earlier it had targeted Iranian Revolutionary Guard members involved in attacks that killed two American servicemen in Jordan on Friday. Here's Param Gobadi from BBC Persian.
2: United States wants to conduct these military strikes to push Iranians to the negotiating table. Iranians are perceiving it in a different way. They're saying that, okay, you attacked us several times. So if we make concessions under pressure, it means that you're going to do it again and again and again. That is why probably they're not willing to give up their nuclear stockpile of over 400 kilograms of enriched uranium that easily with a memorandum of understanding. If they ever give that up, it should be in a final deal.
1: Argentina and Spain are preparing to play in the Men's Football World Cup final in New Jersey in the coming hours. John Murray reports.
3: This World Cup has been unlike any that has gone before, and that carries on into the 104th and final match of the biggest tournament there's ever been. It will be the first to be contested by the reigning champions of Europe and South America. And as the holders, Argentina are bidding to become the first team to retain the title for over 60 years. The Argentine captain Lionel Messi at 39 will become the oldest outfield player to appear in a World Cup final. US President Donald Trump will be there to present the trophy, attending his first match of the tournament, and it will feature a half-time show, which could mean a gap of almost 30 minutes between the two halves.
1: The military in northern Nigeria says it's prevented a mass abduction at a school in Borno State. It says fighters from two Islamist groups attacked the girls' school early in the morning. The military says several people were killed in crossfire when the security forces confronted the attackers, but all students have been rescued. The attempted abduction comes just days after pupils and teachers were rescued in Oyo State after almost 2 months in captivity. South Africa's government insists that radioactive contamination incidents at a nuclear power plant near Cape Town were minor and posed no public danger. The three incidents at the Kooberg plant took place late last month and early this month. Some reports had claimed that more than 100 workers had been exposed to radiation. Mteto Nyati is the chairman of South Africa's main utility company.
4: These events were fully contained within the facility. There was no release into the environment, no risk to the public. The recorded levels were extremely low, less than the radiation exposure from using your cell phone for several minutes.
1: This is the latest world news from the BBC.
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11: Depicting a wading bird native to Utoya Island. Its creator, the artist Matthias Fallbacken, said his aim was to both commemorate those killed and to engage the public in an act of democratic resilience against the ideologies that inspired the violence of that fateful day.
1: The two-time Tour de France cycling champion, Jonas Vingegaard, has abandoned this year's race after crashing out in the final stage of the second week. The Dane, who was sitting second overall, was some 20 kilometres from the end of stage 15 when he went down hard on a bend. It was revealed earlier that Vingegaard and the race leader, the Slovenian Tadej Pogacar, had been woken during the night by anti-doping testers. BBC News.
12: Hello and welcome back to New York City on World Cup final day. I'm live in Midtown Manhattan at the Central Park Tavern. It's Delith Lloyd. You're listening to Sports World on the BBC World Service. We're now less than 3 hours to go until kickoff between Spain and Argentina at the New York, New Jersey Stadium in New Jersey. And it's the first time that the reigning Copa America winners Argentina have faced the reigning European champions, who happen to be Spain. And with a couple of fans, smiling fans, our Argentine fans, we've got Rocío and Clarita with us as well. Rocío, first of all, tell me, are you a native New Yorker? Do you live here?
13: I live on Long Island. However, both my sister and I were born and raised in Argentina.
12: I love this. And your friend Clarita, tell me about your journey, because you've only arrived into New York in the last few days.
14: Yes, so I was making the journey down as Argentina was playing England on Wednesday. So I came from Nashville, Tennessee. My sister Rocío had a great experience cheering on Argentina in 2022 here in the city, and I just needed to have that same experience.
12: So you're from Long Island, as you say, mm-hmm. Rocío. So how did you know about this Central Park Tavern? We're on West 57th Street, Midtown Manhattan. Yeah. It's a brilliant sport bar, and it has been throughout the World Cup. It's got the global flags of the world. You've got plastic footballs on falling from the ceiling. You've got about 30 TV screens here.
14: That's exactly
12: how did you know this was the place to come and watch the World Cup?
14: You just said it yourself. I need a place that has over 10 screens. I need space. I need flags. I need the energy. I need the vibes. And we were really looking for that place, so we were narrowing it down. And we said, you know what? This place seems like the type of atmosphere we want, and we can bring friends. And here we are.
12: I will tell you, I was here on Wednesday when England had overtaken the bar, and I have a feeling it's going to be you guys, Argentina fans. Rosita, I'm loving the Argentine flags on your cheeks. You're draped in an Argentina flag. Yeah, you're wearing an Argentina shirt. Clarita, you've got Messi on the back wearing your Argentine shirt as well.
14: Yes.
12: What is the vibe in New York since you've been here?
14: It's full of love. It's full of happiness. It's full of laughter. Whether you're seeing an Argentine on the street, we're screaming our chants, Vamos Argentina, even if we're passing a Spanish family, we are still so loving and caring, and getting here is just so important, and getting to the finale, just, you have to have so much love, and I think the World Cup just brings love. Mm-hmm. To the city.
12: Argentina overtook Times Square on Saturday. Argentina fans, we're only a few blocks away from Times Square. We're not that far away. Are you going to head there later? Presumably you're staying in here to watch the match and then take it as it comes. But I mean, if Argentina win, it's going to be a sea of blue and white everywhere, isn't
14: Times
12: it?
14: Square.
13: Listen, we have it all scheduled. We're running to Times Square. We're screaming all the chants. We've got an Argentina reservation at 8:30 p.m. tonight. I took off work tomorrow. We are ready to go and give it everything we've got.
12: Is it all about Messi? Is Messi going to be the man? Is Messi going to be the man, Clarita?
14: He will be the man, but it's about La Scaloneta. It's about the Argentine team. It's about the coaching staff. It's about Messi and everyone putting their heart and soul into this match.
12: Your sister's got the memo there, but it's about Messi, is it not?
13: It's the team. I'm telling you, Molina, Martinez, Paredes, all of them work together.
14: We're very excited for Messi, and we're very excited for his last World Cup, and hope and pray that it comes to a victory.
12: And 4 years ago, it went to penalties. Are you ready for that? Are you going to be strapped in should it go extra time and penalties again?
13: Let's just say the last World Cup, my heart rate got to 111. So let's hope it doesn't do the same. But today, my brother's actually in the audience. So the whole family, we're there, whether in spirit or not.
12: Did you try stealing his ticket from him, or was it digital? Was it impossible?
13: Impossible. It was such a great opportunity for him. So this morning we sent him off with a hug and kiss and all the good luck, painted his face. We're ready.
12: Fantastic. Yeah. And just give us a cheer. What are you going to be chanting?
13: Oh.
15: Vamos, vamos, Argentina, esta banda.
12: Enjoy the match. Honestly, it's been a pleasure, Rocío and Clarita, speaking to you. You're looking fantastic in your kits. Go and enjoy your food. Go and enjoy your drink. Hopefully, go and enjoy the match as well. Pleasure speaking to Argentina fans in this bar in Central Park Tavern, Midtown Manhattan. It's the place to be to watch the final, if, of course, you're not lucky enough to get inside the New York, New Jersey Stadium. And as I mentioned, it's the first ever final between the champions of Europe and the champions of South America. It's also master against apprentice, with 19-year-old Lamine Yamal aiming to spearhead Spain to a second World Cup title, while this man is looking to lead his side to a fourth World Cup crown.
16: Messi now will shoot low! Oh, Messi! Super play by Lionel Messi! He produces the magic yet again against English opposition. Messi scores!
17: It's a sensational finish from Messi.
18: That is a glorious ball from Messi. Messi scores!
19: Messi
18: through and scores! Devastating, really. Messi shoots and scores!
20: Curls it around the wall. Oh, he scores!
18: This was pure Messi magic. Messi, oh, he scored from such a tight angle. Messi drilled it.
21: Messi, what a goal! Wow. Utterly mesmerizing stuff.
12: If that doesn't get you excited for the World Cup final, nothing will. It is less than 3 hours away, and if you're like me, haven't managed to get into the New York, New Jersey Stadium, otherwise known as the MetLife Stadium, well, being in the Central Park Tavern here in Midtown Manhattan in New York is the place to be. Commiserations as well to our next guest, because Ernest Mathia from Barcelona, from Raja Catalunya, is joining us from Northern Spain, and we also say hello to Rio, where we can speak to South America football expert Tim Vickery. Hello to you both, Ernest and Tim. Are you excited for the final ahead? Ernest, I'll come to you first.
22: Oh, yes, we are. This is exceptional times. I didn't expect that in my lifetime I would see Spain trying to win two World Cups. And maybe we are on the verge of something even bigger for the next 10 years, as players like Lamine Yamal, Gavi, Pedri, they are very young. And so, yes, we are excited here in Spain. And I see also many people, Argentinians, living here. That I think will make a lot of atmosphere. And I think it's the best national team to have an historical night tonight. If Spain wins or if Argentina wins, we will know it.
12: I'm getting the feeling that the Argentinian fans, Tim, are taking over the world, presumably in Buenos Aires, that there'll be wonderful sights right now.
23: Yeah, although yes. It's a different type of Argentina fan to the one that took over Brazil when they reached the final here in 2014, when it was full of Argentines who came up in like seventh-hand camper vans and beaten-up cars. I think if you're coming in from Argentina now, you need a little bit more money to get there. But it's the same passion wherever. And for me, well, I've bored a lot of people with this over the years, but the highlight of what I ludicrously call my career was being in right at the start of Lionel Messi, seeing him 2005 for Argentina's under-20s. No one knew him. He played one friendly for Barcelona. Argentina didn't really know him, but they knew that Spain wanted him. And if Spain wanted him, let's see if there's anything good. We're going to get it for ourselves. And he was 17. He was half as high as anyone else. You looked at him and he didn't look anything like an elite athlete until he got on the ball. And then he had this magical ability to have the ball tied to his left foot. But he also had, even at that age, the ability to understand space, to know where and when to go to hurt the opposition. And it's that, I think, more than anything else, it's that genius with space which allows him to be here at the age of 39.
12: And Barcelona, Ernest, will know more than anyone about Messi's genius, of course. And there's an interesting narrative at play here with Barcelona and with Catalan fans as well, that obviously people will be supporting Spain, but obviously there's the emotional connection with Messi as well. And you've got the interesting dynamic, Ernest, haven't you, that you've got 8 Barcelona players in the Spain squad as well.
22: Yeah, correct. First, Messi. Messi is loved here. I mean, he's the closest thing to love that I've ever seen here among fans. It's not just infatuation. It's something more solid because it's been a long time. And he made happy many, many fans here consistently for a long period of time, winning trophies and making things beautifully done. And I think that Messi is almost a Catalan because her grandmother was Catalan and the family deriving from her grandmother was Catalan. So we have this feeling that if Spain doesn't win, we are already happy because Messi means so much to us. And as for La Masia, as you said, as you alluded, many eight players from Catalonia, eight players from La Masia. This is incredible. And the main icons of this final, Lamine Yamal and Messi, they are born and grown in La Masia. So I think it's a triumph of this philosophy, this style. I know there are many schools and places where teams grow their players, but I don't know why. In Barcelona, in the last 15, 20 years, the best normally come from here.
12: It's so interesting, isn't it? The Messi story as well, Tim. As you said, you were there at the start of his journey. Whether this becomes the end of his international career, who knows? But it makes you wonder whether the script is set for Messi to bow out, lifting the World Cup back to back. It's something, of course, not even the great Diego Maradona ever did.
23: Yeah, although something he said yesterday, he said, whatever happens, this group, this Argentina group, has already written a story that we will never forget. So you can see there in his words there that he's preparing the terrain in case it doesn't go like that. And I think going into the game, Spain have to be narrow favourites. I mean, Argentina have fought their, well, they could have been knocked out in any four of the knockout rounds. They keep getting through, they keep getting through. But there's no way that Spain are going to self-destruct in the way that England did, or in the way that Switzerland did in those last two games against Argentina. So I think Messi and Argentina know that today is the stiffest test that they've faced since that World Cup final against France in Qatar 3.5 years ago.
12: Spain, Ernest, have been brilliant, haven't they, defensively this tournament. It's what their team has been built on. And Tim's saying there that there's no way they're going to capitulate. No one can foresee that, of course, but they've still got to play Lionel Messi and stop him somehow, haven't they?
22: Yes, Spain has been the best defensive team of the tournament. They dominate possession and control matches, and I think it'll make a bit more difficult for Lionel Messi. They are unbeaten, I think, for the last 37 games. This is an unbeaten streak, which is amazing. And I think that this squad has an outstanding depth. Many good players from the bench can come on and make a difference, like Pedri. And many other players, I mean, like Pedri, Gavi, etc. Spain has eliminated France, which for me was the main team of this World Cup. And so they showed this combination of youth and experience. Young stars like Lamine Yamal, they provide creativity and unpredictability, and I think experienced players ensure tactical discipline, which makes Spain a very solid team for a game like tonight.
12: I wonder, Tim, how does this Argentine team compare to the one that won 4 years ago? Because the nucleus of the squad of the team is still there. Would you say they're better now, having had that experience and obviously back-to-back Copa America winners as well?
23: I think, yeah, a number of those players are more consolidated. Enzo Fernandez, Alexis McAllister, Julian Alvarez, who came in either during or on the eve of the last World Cup. But there's one key ingredient missing, and that is Angel Di Maria. Now, Di Maria was always the player for them for the big occasion. And if you remember the last World Cup, and France were the strong favourites going into the final against Argentina, and what Scaloni was able to do was find a way for Argentina not be passive, for Argentina to impose their game on Spain. Di Maria hadn't played the semi-final, but Scaloni unleashed him for the final, and on the opposite flank from the one that most people had expected, he played down Argentina's left, France's right, and he really took the game away from France right at the start. With some 20-25 minutes to go, Argentina were 2-0 ahead and seemingly coasting until the French reacted. There isn't a Di Maria this time. And I wonder if that is something which tips the balance Spain's way.
12: Ernest, we, earlier on Sports World with my panel, we managed to select a team of the tournament. I can tell you we ended up all agreeing, there were four of us, all agreeing on a Spanish back four. Pedro Porro, Marc Cucurella as the fullbacks, and Pau Cabarsi and Aymeric Laporte in the centre of defence, spearheaded by Rodri in the midfield. So we had five Spanish players in the team of the tournament, yet it was just Messi we managed to agree on as the one Argentine that made the team of the tournament as well. Remarkable performance that Rodri's put in as captain. He's such a crucial cog, isn't he, in that Spanish team?
22: Yeah.
12: Oh, and Enzo Fernandez made the team as well. Forgive me.
22: Yeah, I quite agree with the team that you've designed. I think that The player that you've just mentioned makes Spain more a team that can play in different terrains, in different surfaces. It's not just La Masia style, which is mainly La Masia style, but not just La Masia style of the World Cup in South Africa. They are a more varied team. And I think this is this rich roster that Spain is putting, because I forget that Spain has three incredible goalkeepers. And is, for me, the less good is playing. So I think that this is an amazing team, and every player that that the coach puts tonight on the field will make a difference. And I don't see why they are not going to win, unless because Argentina plays for an ideal, for a legend, for history, for something bigger, which makes them very powerful as well.
12: Unai Simón then in goal, Tim, is that the weakness that Spain have that Argentina will try to exploit him?
23: Well, there's an interesting contest there, isn't there? Because the Argentina number nine, Julian Alvarez, and De La Fuente, the Spanish coach, he was asked at a press conference earlier in the tournament, if you could name one player from another team to be Spanish, who would it be? And even before the question had been finished, De La Fuente said, Julian Alvarez. Quite what Oyarzabal, the Spanish centre-forward, made of that, we don't know. But now Julian Alvarez and Messi have a task to beat the Spanish defence and get the ball past Simón. But it's been very, very tough for all of Spain's opponents sometime during this tournament. What we do know is Argentina can be one goal down, Argentina can be two goals down. The game is not over. So this one, it could go to the wire, especially as... If you maybe had to pick out a weakness might be too strong a word, but with the Spain side, sometimes I think they find it hard to translate their possession and their territory into goals. And it all worked for them, didn't it, in the semi-final, when from nothing they got a penalty. It was a random moment. It was Cucurella's first burst forward, an overhit cross, and the Spanish left-back Dini was a little bit unfortunate. It was a clear penalty, but it was a little bit unfortunate, and there was no immediate danger to the goal. But once Spain were ahead, then they could really, really control the game. If they struggle to score the first goal today, remember, the longer it goes on, the happier Argentina will be, the more Argentina will feel that they are in the game.
12: Without doubt, having come through extra time twice in the knockout stages, the big screens around the Central Park Tavern here have just shown us a shot of the Spain coach, the Spain bus that has left the team hotel, I'm sure, and heading towards the New York, New Jersey stadium. We're, 2 hours and 40 minutes away from kickoff, but everything is building up nicely to this World Cup final. We touched a little bit on the Spain captain, Rodri, there. Let's hear from him then. He's talking here about the threat of Argentina.
0: I think they're a very complete team in all the sense and in all the moments of the game. I think we've been very solid during the tournament. They've been, let's say, some of the games they were losing and they come back. Some of the games they were very dominant. So I think we have to focus on ourselves, try to exploit our strength. Very happy of the development. That's the main thing for me in this tournament, the development individual and as a group. And we can even do it better. I think against France, we do one of the best games we ever done as a team. But against Argentina, I think we have to rise the level because they are the champions. And I'm really confident that we can do it.
12: Rodri, there, Ernest and Tim, let's move on to the managers as well. There's going to be an interesting tactical battle on the touchline. I know coming into this World Cup, all eyes were perhaps on Brazil's Carlo Ancelotti. Thomas Tuchel was making the headlines as well for England. But it's international specialists, isn't it, Ernest, that have got to the final here in Lionel Scaloni and obviously Luis de la Fuente. They've absolutely nailed the football that they've reached here. Just a word on the managers and the tactical battle we'll expect to see.
22: Well, I think that De La Fuente has shown that he has personality, has taken some decisions that most of the people would have taken, like the goalkeepers, like putting Pedri on the bench too many minutes, too many games. I think that Spain possesses superior positional play because he's very structured positionally to create passing triangles and overloads. It comes from Barcelona, but it's not just Barcelona style. It's a style that has been growing in Spain for the last 20 years. So Spain controls, De La Fuente is obsessed with controlling the games through possession. high pressing after losing possession, something that Guardiola has been doing. I don't think that Spain, if they score 1-0, they will do the same that Tuchel did with England. I think they only play one way. They try to be superior in midfield, flexible when attacking. They can play in the counter-attack, but they can also control the ball and play, keeping the possession. And they are defensively very compact and flexible. So I think this ductility makes De La Fuente a coach that nobody expected like 5 years ago.
12: And Tim, these two coaches know each other well, don't they?
23: They do, yes. Scaloni, who lives in Spain, when he was doing his coaching qualifications a decade ago, De La Fuente was one of his instructors, one of his teachers. Yeah, the Scaloni story is remarkable. And he got the job after the 2018 World Cup with Argentina because he was available, he was there, and because he was very, very cheap. Argentina didn't have any money at the time. He had no senior coaching experience. And I remember Diego Maradona at the time saying, well, the Scaloni's a nice lad, but he's not fit to direct traffic, let alone the national team. And at the time, it was impossible to disagree on him. And look at it. Argentina went 28 years without winning a senior title, from 1993 to 2021. And now under the Scaloni, every obstacle that they come up against, they have managed to climb over. It is. I know so much of the spotlight is on Messi, but this really is a tale of the two Lionels. It's a tale of Scaloni organising the team, not only tactically, but also emotionally, so that Messi is at the centre of everything. And Scaloni just getting the balance absolutely right between Messi and his teammates. It does seem sometimes, if it's Messi surrounded by his fan club, that works because his fan club know that what's good for Messi is good for the team. And Scaloni has had the wisdom to work all of that out, even with no previous senior coaching experience.
12: And of course, another subplot to this final is, of course, the apprentice Lamine Yamal against the master Lionel Messi, of course. And this final will be far from the first time that the two have crossed paths. That happened, first of all, would you believe it, in 2007, when a then 20-year-old Messi had recently become a regular starter for Barcelona when he met Lamine Yamal, who was only 5 months old. Now, that meeting has been documented in a series of photographs which have been re-released in the build-up to this final. Photos taken by Jean Montfort. Now, they resurfaced a couple of years ago initially, as I say, when Yamal helped Spain win Euro 2024. His father at the time posted one online with the caption, "The beginning of two legends." And in the photo, if you haven't seen it, a smiling Messi is cradling and bathing a tiny baby boy who would, as I say, inexplicably follow so closely in his footballing footsteps. Here's Spain's Mikel Merino reflecting on that viral picture.
2: The first time I saw it, I thought it was AI, and it wasn't even real. It's funny how life works sometimes. It has these special situations that you think is scripted by someone, but it's just how, you know, life works and the coincidence of life. It's unbelievable that two of the best players that have played the game, and hopefully Lamine in the future will be one of those. Hopefully we're going to see a very bright final with those two protagonists at the peak and playing and giving all the fans a big spectacle.
12: And just to finish, Ernest, it begs the question, who is going to come out on top?
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22: The apprentice, although, of course, we will be also very happy if Messi wins. This photo was almost prophetic. I mean, looking back, it seems like a symbolic passing on of the torch. It's a beautiful coincidence, and, well, many fans here in Spain see it as a symbolic moment rather than possibly a real premonition, but over time, sometimes things make another sense. And I hope that tonight we see a fantastic game and something more than just a game.
12: Tim, what is your heart and head telling you?
23: Oh, I think Spain are favourites, but they're going to have to silence a very, very noisy Argentina crowd. This is one of those occasions that doesn't need pipe music. It doesn't need a halftime show. Just let the Argentina fans create the atmosphere. And if the game's good at halftime, you won't need a halftime show. You'll need oxygen. But I think Spain are the favourites. But never rule out Lionel Messi and Argentina. And may the best team win. And let's all enjoy it. It's on the pitch. All right, there are a few things that we can complain about with this World Cup, certainly politically. But on the pitch, I think the players have done remarkably well to give us a great spectacle at the end of a tiring season in demanding conditions. And hopefully this will be a final worthy of the tournament that preceded it.
12: Here, I think that's what we all want, the football to win in the end. Tim and Ernest, pleasure having you on Sports World as ever. That was Ernest Mathieu from Radio Catalunya in Barcelona, and we went live to Rio there to speak to South American football expert Tim Vickery. And if you are listening to us in Africa, by the way, you can listen to live commentary of the World Cup final right here on Sports World at 19 GMT. There'll be an hour's build up with Lee James from 18 GMT, and in the next half an hour we'll be reflecting on the day's sporting action away from the World Cup. Is there other sport happening? Apparently there is. And I'll have it all in the final 30 minutes. That's all to come after the latest BBC News with Charlotte Gallagher.
5: Thanks, Delith. Iran says it's intercepted two ships trying to cross the Strait of Hormuz without authorization from Tehran. It's also fired at Bahrain, Kuwait and Jordan, where the military says it shot down three missiles. In a message on state television, the Revolutionary Guard issued this warning.
7: Not a single drop of oil or gas, nor any chemical fertilizer would pass through the Strait of Hormuz without coordination and permission. Vessels influenced by the words of the American enemy and entering unsafe routes would certainly be involved in accidents.
5: Iran has also announced it's executed two anti-government protesters convicted of killing four police officers during January's unrest. Rights groups say there's been a sharp rise in executions this year. The military in northern Nigeria says it's prevented a mass abduction at a school in Borno State. It says several people were killed in crossfire when security forces confronted the Islamist militants, but all but 46 students have been rescued. Ukrainian drones have hit three oil depots in the Russian city of Stavropol, causing a fire in the industrial zone. The Ukrainian military said it also struck two Russian oil tankers in the Black Sea. Earlier, Ukraine said Russia had fired more than 40 missiles and 125 drones overnight, killing one person in Kyiv. Here's President Zelensky.
8: Today was one of the largest attacks carried out with ballistic missiles. It's very important that our partners understand what is happening and that we need air defense missiles to protect lives literally every single day.
5: 60 people are still missing after a ferry sank off the coast of Guyana. More than 50 people have been rescued. South Africa's government says three cases of radioactive contamination at a nuclear power plant near Cape Town pose no public danger. The contaminations at the Coburg plant took place in late June and early this month. And flash flooding and landslides caused by torrential monsoon rains have killed at least 11 people in Indian-administered Kashmir. Weather experts have warned of further extremely heavy downpours. And that's the latest BBC News. Now back to Sports World and Delith Lloyd at the World Cup in New York.
12: Charlotte, thank you so much. Wish you could be with me, Charlotte, as well, but you're doing a sterling job back in London in the UK. Yes, you are listening to Sports World with me, Delith Lloyd, live in New York, ahead of today's World Cup final between Spain and Argentina, which is taking place across the Hudson River in New Jersey, less than 2.5 hours until kickoff. This sports bar in Manhattan is building up nicely ahead of the match. More build-up to come before the end of Sports World as well, but first we must discuss the rest of today's sports news. Starting with Formula One, where Mercedes' Kimi Antonelli has won the Belgium Grand Prix to record his sixth Grand Prix victory of the season, beating Ferrari's Charles Leclerc into second place. Antonelli now leads the championship by 45 points from Lewis Hamilton. The BBC's Harry Benjamin has the details from Spa.
19: A commanding weekend from Kimi Antonelli. The 19-year-old really drove a champion's drive. The British racing driver Sam Bird is alongside me. Was it really ever in doubt for Antonelli?
24: Oh, there was a stage in the race, wasn't there? After the virtual safety car, Charles Leclerc in his Ferrari took the lead and he wasn't looking comfortable, but Kimi Antonelli wasn't gaining ground like we expected to. Anyway, in the end, it was a comfortable victory for the young Italian, but Charles Leclerc deserves a big mention for putting up such an incredible fight to take it down to the last couple of laps.
19: Well, with the win, though, for Kimi Antonelli, it's his sixth win of the season. He extends that championship gap. Let's hear what he had to say after taking victory.
1: Yeah, no, it's great to be back on the top step after, obviously, a few difficult rounds. And, yeah, it was a hard-fought race, you know. We lost, obviously, the first place with a virtual safety car, but then we managed to make our way back. And, yeah, it was a tough win because Char was quick, and we had to hold on to that.
6: Do you think you're back in the role? You got the momentum going again?
1: Yeah, no, I think the momentum was always there. It was just about, you know, getting the result. And, you know, today we were a bit lucky with what happened in terms of championship. But that's why, you know, you got to try to take every opportunity because we saw that it can really swing very easily, the situation. So, yeah, we just got to keep performing, keep bringing the result, and then we'll see what happens at the end of the year.
19: Kimi Antonelli there now with 204 points at the top of the standings compared to Lewis Hamilton, who's in second with 159 points. And it might be worth, Sam, at this point, just doing a side swipe to the other Mercedes. George Russell drops to third in the standings, picked up no points, crashed out on lap one, which really was the cherry on top of a terrible weekend.
24: Yeah, really, really difficult run of form for George Russell at the moment. Got caught in a tangle with Lewis Hamilton at Lecom on the opening lap, which sent him spinning into the gravel, got it beached, and that was the end of his day. Not very good at all for him, not good for his title aspirations, and he's been lacking speed all weekend. I bet he can't wait to go away for the summer break and, you know, do some self-reflection and working alongside his engineer to hopefully come back stronger in the second half of the season.
19: Yeah, one more race next week in Budapest before we get that summer break. So Russell ultimately coming away with nothing from this weekend. Mentioned Charles Leclerc, and what a brilliant run he did to get that second place in the end, but wasn't giving up without a fight. But him and even Max Verstappen, I suppose, who kind of finished in no man's land in third, were they really kind of benefited from that virtual safety car? Was it more luck on their side than pure
24: absolutely
19: performance?
24: But sometimes you have to ride your luck, and sometimes it's necessary in order to get a result. Ferrari pitted at the perfect time with Charles Leclerc to force that force Mercedes into being second behind the Ferrari. So very, very good work from Ferrari. They also got Lewis Hamilton in at the same time to serve his 5-second stop and go at the pit stop, but it didn't work out for Charles Leclerc in the end. Had to finish behind Kimi Antonelli.
19: All right, Lewis Hamilton, you said there, finished just off the podium. He had a bit of a day, didn't he?
24: He had a very entertaining day. He had, obviously, contact with George Russell at the beginning, which he was deemed responsible for, and got the 5-second stop and go at his pit stop. He then is now under investigation for hitting one of his mechanics in the pit stop. So, fortunately, that mechanic seems to be fine, but he will be up in the steward's office imminently.
19: Yeah, was noted for an unsafe release on that one. And I think Hamilton and Ferrari there might well have been on for a podium if it had been a cleaner race for him. But not long to wait until we do it all again in less than a week's time. The Hungaroring hosts Formula One for the 11th round of the Formula One World Championship as the circus heads to Budapest.
12: Great stuff, Harry. Thank you so much. Next to golf, where we're approaching the conclusion of the final round of the Open Championship. The American Sam Burns hit into Sunday's final round with a 2-shot lead after shooting a 5-under at 65. Let's head live to Royal Birkdale in northwest England, where we can speak to Sports World's Chris Jones. Chris, you're by the 18th green. How's it looking?
9: It's looking absolutely a magnificent day. I'm just standing on the left of the 18th fairway, looking at this iconic Royal Birkdale clubhouse with this beautiful blue Lancashire sky behind it. The flags that surround the 18th green and the grandstands here are fluttering away in the stiff Lynx breeze we get at these wonderful Open Championships. We're just seeing players putt out to finish their rounds, but it's all about Cameron Young, the clubhouse leader, who's carded a 6-under par 64. He is 9-under par, and a lot of players are just starting to slip away. So will Cameron Young be crowned champion golfer of the year in a few hours' time?
12: So it looks set then, doesn't it, to be an exciting finale?
9: It really does, yeah. We've been following Scotty Scheffler, myself and Graham Storm, a multiple winner on the European Tour. I'll bring him in very soon. Scotty Scheffler, the defending champion, gave it a real fight. He got a great bit of luck on 17, came up with a miraculous birdie. If he could have birdied 18, he would have equaled Young's clubhouse lead at 9 under par. But it's Siwoo Kim on 8 under, Ryan Fox on 8 under, Sam Burns, the overnight leader, on 8 under as well. But the likes of Scheffler and the likes of Casey Jarvis and Adam Scott and Russell Henley are all in the clubhouse, and they won't be able to get their hands on the claret jug. But Graham Storm, it's going to be a great finish. The likes, though, of Scotty Scheffler and Tommy Fleet with the hometown hero just slipped away.
10: He has just slipped away. His name's just came onto the leaderboard there, minus 6, so it's 3 behind, maybe too far back to do anything right now, and it looks like that the claret jug is going to stay on American shores for another time.
9: Do you know what it's like, Delith? You can set a clubhouse lead, and earlier Cameron Young was telling us, oh, I don't think it'll be enough. I needed to get to 10 under par. But with all the challenges falling away, you'd rather be in the clubhouse with a score than battling away on these links with the wind picking up. So Cameron Young at 9 under par might well have to play some golf for three-hole playoff, perhaps, or even he could be crowned Open champion if the likes of Siwoo Kim, Ryan Fox and Sam Burns can't reach that target.
12: It's what I love about golf. It's such a mental game, isn't it, Graham? Fine margins as well. Give me a winner, Graham, if you had to.
10: I'm just going to stick with Cam Young at the top of the leaderboard. I think he's done the business. He's probably enjoyed his lunch and just got his feet perched up on the nice little stool, just laid back watching the game go by. And yeah, I think he's going to do it.
12: Has been a lot of talk about Bryson DeChambeau, hasn't there?
9: Bryson DeChambeau has been the talk of the town, really. He was in a magnificent position. And, of course, on the Friday night, he had that two-shot penalty. But today, he's just not really been able to get going. A lot of eyes were on DeChambeau, Graham, but at 4 under par, he's 2 over for the day. And like many other world-class players, he's just fallen away.
10: Yeah, he has. It's been a difficult day, though, to say the least. I mean, the wind has been crosswinds across this Lancashire links. It's been really difficult to keep the ball on the fairways with the hard pan. They're all dried out now as the weather's been so good this week. So it's been difficult to control the ball. So the guys that were out this morning had slightly better conditions, and that's where Cam Young made his move.
9: Yeah, it's all happening here, Dale. There's so much global interest with the Americans, Cameron Young and Sam Burns, the Kiwi Ryan Fox, the Korean Siwoo Kim. But at the moment, it's Cameron Young with the clubhouse lead, although Ryan Fox has just gone to 9-under as well after 14.
12: Gripping stuff, Chris. Thank you, Graham as well. Chris Jones and Graham Storm at Royal Birkdale in the northwest of England. It's looking like an exciting and thrilling finish to the Open. Let's talk cricket, because England posted a massive 387 for 3 in the third and deciding one-day international against India at Lord's. It was their highest ever ODI score at the home of cricket. Ben Duckett hit a century with half centuries for Jacob Bethel and Joe Root. Eleanor Aldroyd is watching for Sports World. Ellie, hi there. What's the latest then on the India reply?
11: Well, I mean, India are making a brilliant job of trying to get to that almost impossible seeming target. I mean, if they do get there, it'll be, what, 26 more than they've ever chased in their ODI history. They're currently 194 for one. We've had 30 overs, so 20 overs left and 194 needed to win. And crucially, they've only lost that one wicket. Shubman Gill, the captain, LBW to Adil Rashid for 77. And currently still there is Rohit Sharma on 96. And it's such an interesting stage in this game. England were 190 without loss at this point in the game. Then they lost Jacob Bethel and everything sort of, well, I mean, it didn't slow down at all. It actually speeded up. And India, so very slightly ahead of that, but they've lost one more wicket. I mean, you wouldn't have thought it was possible to have a game which was so interestingly poised at this stage, but records falling all over the place, as you mentioned. For Ben Duckett, highest score for England ever at Lord's. And will we see Rohit Sharma in what could be his last innings for India? It would be remarkable if it was. Get 100. I mean, he's only 4 away from getting 100. But yeah, the crowd here at Lord's, which has been very much full of Indian fans from the moment play started this morning, cheering every single hit to the rafters. It's a fascinating game, this.
12: Oh, it sounds absolutely brilliant, the atmosphere, Ellie. Am I right in saying, though, that the test match pitch at Lord's was rated unsatisfactory after that low-scoring match against New Zealand last month? What a contrast.
11: Yes. Well, very different game, of course. You know, different conditions, different teams, different balls, etc. But yes, I mean, because that was all over in just over 2 days. Would have been over in 2 days if it hadn't been for some bad weather on the first day. And that was because it was too bowler friendly. I don't know whether, you know, people would say, well, this has gone too far the other way, but certainly it's not been difficult to score runs on this. But again, two very, very good teams who are used to scoring big runs in an attractive way. And actually, the way that England went about it, they gradually went through the gears. It increased the speed as time went on, as that partnership, that opening partnership of 192 between Bethell and Duckett got going. And if this Indian innings follows a similar pattern, which it may well do, then we are in for a real treat here. And you probably say, I try and keep the effects microphone turned down, Della, because every time something like that happens, which was a four from Rohit Sharma and the 200 up for India and his century as well, all happening at the same time, it just feels like the meters are blowing on all of our equipment.
12: That's terrific, though, for not just the fans that are watching today, Ellie, but it's brilliant, this, for 50-over cricket, is it not? Because it's fighting for its future against T20s, but with a World Cup next year, I mean, series like this one, it's so key, aren't they? So vital.
11: Yeah, absolutely. And I mean, for India, they came off the back of losing the T20 series 4-0 against England just before they came here. So this has been properly competitive, one ODI each going into this. But I mean, England have not been great at one day international cricket since they won the T20 World Cup in 2019. India number one in the world, don't forget, and next year, as you say, the ODI World Cup in South Africa, Zimbabwe and Namibia towards the end of next year. And series like this, yes, I mean, I think fans love this. This is apparently the biggest game that Lords has all season. They guaranteed to sell it out quicker than anything else, and that obviously is partly because India are here, but I think it's still a very, very popular format from the fans, because you can come here and you can get eight and a half hours of excellent cricket, and it's been a competitive series this as well.
12: I'll take it. The weather's brilliant, is it, Ellie, as well in London?
11: The weather is glorious. It's beautiful sunshine here, not quite amazing. As baking hot as it has been at different times. But yeah, it's been a wonderful day to watch cricket here. And 206 for one is the Indian score, so they need 182 runs with 19 overs left. So they'd still need to score at 9.5 an over, which is quite some ask. But you wouldn't put it past them, because if you're looking for players who know how to chase targets in 20 overs, this lot are experts at it in the IPL, the 20 over competition.
12: Eleanor, as ever, great to chat to you. And Aldroyd there at Lords, what an atmosphere that sounded. Just seeing some shots on the big TV screens around the sports bar here in New York of the President Donald Trump speaking to Fox News. So it seems he's here. I was certainly in the centre of Manhattan, or just a further north, where Trump Tower was on Fifth Avenue a couple of days ago, and the whole streets around Trump Tower were cordoned off with security detail, with the NYPD as well, as Trump was arriving into town. But it seems he's already in situ at the New York, New Jersey Stadium. We'll be looking ahead once more in the next few minutes to the final, which is 2 hours and 13 minutes or so away. One other cricket line just to bring you here, though. Bangladesh beat Zimbabwe by 4 wickets in the third and deciding T20 International in Bulawayo. And Belgian rider Remco Evenepoel has won stage 15 of the Tour de France, finishing ahead of race leader Tadej Pogacar. There was bad news, though, for two-time winner Jonas Vingegaard, who was forced to abandon the race after crashing about 20 kilometres from the finish. This sports bar building up nicely as people gather here to watch the World Cup final between Spain and Argentina. We know Spain, the European champions, will take on the South American champions, Argentina, at the New York, New Jersey Stadium, as I say, in 2 hours and 10 minutes' time. Live text commentary, just to remind you, is underway now on the BBC World Service. And for listeners in sub-Saharan Africa, Sports World returns in just over an hour for the whole match live. Lee James will be presenting and joins us now. And Lee, with the defending champions facing the European champions, it looks, and let's hope, that we'll be treated to quite the spectacle.
13: Yes, hello, Delith. I think we will be. Argentina on the brink of history, looking to become the third team to win successive World Cups. Lionel Messi, of course, could become the first captain to lift the World Cup trophy twice in what is possibly his final appearance in the competition. Although I think, spoiler alert, he's going to be there, isn't he, on home soil in 2030, surely. But will the kid beat the GOAT, Lamine Yamal's World Cup? It's been surprisingly understated, hasn't it? Just one goal. I know you've been talking about him, though, in this hour, Deleth, and he's never lost for his country in 27 appearances for Spain. So the omens looking good for him. If only there was some viral photo that could conjure up this passing of the torch moment. I don't know, never mind. Have we got a stadium, though, fit for this final? The MetLife Stadium, I was there earlier in the tournament. It's a vast open bowl exposed to the elements. There is some criticism of Brazil and France about the quality of the pitch as well. Deleth, what's the weather like there today? I know it's closest to Manhattan, to New York, isn't it? So you're going to get all the build-up. What's it like over there?
12: Yeah, it's around 30 degrees, so really good weather today. It will be hot. It will be humid for those players as well across the River Hudson in New Jersey. We've had hot weather all week, barring yesterday, which was Saturday, when we had absolute downpours of rain and thunder as well all across the region in New Jersey and New York. And it's incredible how when you get like hours of rain, it just floods everywhere and then it disperses and obviously heads down the drains. And then, in a matter of minutes, then it's cleared up. But it was very windy yesterday and there were certain areas of the city, the region, that were just closed down. They were under a weather warning. But the buzz around the city, as you'll know, I mean, you landed here just as the Knicks were winning their first NBA championship in more than 50 years, Lee. And that feel-good factor, I think, has certainly gathered momentum throughout the World Cup. I arrived on Monday. I've been here almost a week. And it's just been a terrific place to be. Everyone you've come across, every person I've spoken to here, be it native New Yorkers, be it people from all around the world, have been so friendly. And just to see Argentina and Spain fans everywhere, I must admit I've seen more Argentine fans, and they lit up Times Square on Saturday as well, just a sea of blue and white. And we went to the fan zone a couple of days ago in Rockefeller Center as well. Argentina fans were all over there, and I think Argentina is a team that, even if you don't support them, if you just happen to gather World Cup momentum, you decide to buy a shirt and wear them as well. So I've certainly seen American New Yorkers who are supporting Argentina as well, but there are still Spain fans. But in this bar where we are, which you'll know well, Midtown Manhattan, West 57th Street, more Argentina fans than Spain currently, so I think we're going to be in for a treat a little bit later as well, Lee.
13: Yes, I think we will for this final, Deleth, between these two teams. Real contrasting styles, aren't they? We had Argentina starting well with the comfortable group stage wins, but then have had their difficulties throughout the knockout stage, but got this real never-say-die attitude. They never know when they're beaten. They can be physical as well. They can look for weaknesses in their opposition. But I think with Spain, you've got this possession-based side. They can absolutely hold on to the ball. I don't think they'll make the mistakes that other teams have against Argentina. So I think we'll be treated to a real outstanding final later, Deleth.
12: Well, to further unpick the tactics, football reporter Maz Faruqi will be alongside Lee later. Maz, history we know is on the line tonight. Argentina bidding to become just the third team to win successive World Cups. Would that make Lionel Messi the greatest ever?
14: We love these conversations, these debates, don't we? So that would put him on two World Cups, wouldn't it, alongside his two Copa America titles, which is a long way away from, isn't it? I think a decade ago when he'd lost that succession of major finals with Argentina, decided to step away from international football for a couple of years before he was persuaded back. But he's still behind Pelé in terms of winning the World Cup. Pelé, of course, remains the only player in men's football to have won the World Cup three times. But there is more to this Argentina side than Messi, and Lee sort of touched on it there. You know, it's this tactical nous almost of the rest of the team playing in a way which then allows Messi to play to his strengths. There's some tweaking, there's some real thought from the other individuals within that Argentina 11. That is not an easy task, but again, it's going to be really fascinating to see how that matches up against Spain, who have really squeezed teams, certainly did that to France in the semi-final.
12: Can't wait. It's certainly got the makings of a terrific final. The world will be watching as football's biggest prize is at stake, but the football isn't the only spectacle.

0: and I think Messi does that for us. Canada team, of course. Let's go Argentina.
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1: BBC News, I'm John Shea. Iran says it's intercepted two ships trying to transit the Strait of Hormuz without authorization. It said the vessels were involved in what it called an accident, and two other ships abandoned an attempt to cross the waterway. Iran has also attacked Bahrain, Kuwait and Jordan. Barbara Platt-Usher reports from Jerusalem.
2: Kuwait and Bahrain have borne the brunt of Tehran's retaliatory strikes against U.S. facilities in the region. The Kuwaitis say earlier hits on civilian and energy sites resulted in injuries and material damage.

0: Iran has also accused the U.S. of targeting civilian infrastructure. Sirens also sounded in Jordan. The Iranians are increasingly targeting U.S. bases there, and they killed two American soldiers on Friday. Next door, the Israelis are on the alert. They said they detected Iranian missiles aimed at the Jordanian city of Aqaba on their border and fired at the debris to prevent it from landing in Israel.
1: The U.S. Secretary of State, Marco Rubio, has hailed what he called Lebanon's move towards peace at a meeting in Washington with President Aoun. It's the first time a Lebanese president had visited the United States since 2009. The two men discussed implementation of the U.S.-brokered framework agreement signed last month with Israel. Argentina and Spain are preparing to play in the final of the Men's Football World Cup in New Jersey in 2 hours from now. The South Americans are hoping to be only the third team ever to successfully defend the trophy. They've repeatedly shown brilliance and determination. Spain, the European champions, overcame the pre-tournament favourites France in their semi-final. From Madrid, here's Guy Hedgeco.
2: I think the semi-final when Spain beat France so comfortably, that has given the fans here enormous confidence that they can beat Argentina in the final. Of course, they're concerned about the threat posed by Leo Messi. They know all about Leo Messi, the years he spent playing for Barcelona. But I think there is a feeling here that tonight Spain really could clinch their second World Cup. Lots of confidence among the fans that I've spoken to.
1: The military in northern Nigeria says it's prevented a mass abduction at a school in Borno State. It says fighters from two Islamist groups attacked the girls' school early in the morning. Emery Makameno reports.
3: The attack happened at 1:30 a.m. this Sunday when militants tried to storm the Federal Government Girls' College in Magono, currently housing polytechnic students. Security forces, including Nigeria's mobile police force, fought off the assault with the reinforcements from the army's quick reaction units. The students were evacuated to Kinasara Barracks for medical checks and are reported stable. No abduction occurred, but fatalities among other students were confirmed, though most were rescued.
1: This is the latest world news from the BBC.
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1: Flash flooding and landslides caused by torrential monsoon rains have killed at least 11 people in Indian administered Kashmir. Several more are missing. Tom Bailey reports.
10: The worst of the devastation was reported in the Poonch and Rajouri districts, where the floodwaters triggered landslides and submerged buildings, roads and transport infrastructure. The Chief Minister Omar Abdullah, who has been on a visit to Delhi, is returning early from the capital to oversee rescue and relief efforts, with more downpours forecast for the coming days. Whilst heavy rainfall is expected during the monsoon season, scientists say the increasing frequency of such extreme weather events is consistent with the impacts of climate change and global warming.
1: A new national memorial has been inaugurated in Norway to commemorate the deadliest terror attack in its recent history, ahead of the 15th anniversary on Wednesday. The attacks in July 2011 saw a far-right extremist, Anders Breivik, kill 8 people in central Oslo and 69 more at a youth summer camp on the nearby island of Utøya. BBC News.
11: Cut down a forest and you could help unleash the next deadly outbreak. That's what the disease detectives are telling us.
12: So why is deforestation increasing the risk of deadly outbreaks? And could climate change be making it worse? I'm Greg Jackson.
11: I'm Jordan Dunbar. Welcome to The Climate Question from the BBC World Service.
12: Dr. Neil Vora is with us. He's a medic and public health expert. Previously, he worked at the US Centers for Disease Control and Prevention, also known as the CDC. Now, he works at the NGO Preventing Pandemics at the Source Coalition. Hi, Neil.
8: Hi, thanks for having me.
13: Neil, you said before that you felt a bit like it was destined for you to be in a hazmat suit. Can you tell me what it was when you were growing up that led to you working with some of the world's most terrifying diseases?
8: Yeah, you know, when I was growing up, I learned about public health at a very young age because my dad himself, when he was a child growing up in India, he got a disease called smallpox, which is one of the most terrifying diseases out there. It kills around 30% of people that it infects. And growing up, I could see the legacy that smallpox had on his life and the form of scars that he still has to this day, over 70 years later, on his face. And he was the one who told me about the amazing people back in the 60s and 70s who eradicated smallpox. They had this intense vaccination campaign at a time before there was internet and mobile phones. And it's incredible the work that they did. But this is a gift that keeps on giving. None of us today have to worry about getting smallpox. And he planted the seed in my mind that one day I could join the U.S. Centers for Disease Control and Prevention and chase dangerous diseases around the world. Then I watched the movie Outbreak with my dad when I was like 15. And I knew that that's exactly what I want to do. I want to put on that suit and chase these diseases and help people around the world.
12: I mean, you said you were sort of destined for the hazmat suit. And I've sort of a term that we've been using, Jordan and I, is disease detective. I don't know if that's your nickname or a common term, but what exactly does a disease detective do?
8: Well, so I have to now give a shout out to another movie, Contagion, which came out, I think, in 2011.
13: Yep, I've seen that.
8: In that movie, Kate Winslet is an epidemic intelligence service officer, EIS officer. And so I had the great privilege after I finished my medical training to join the US CDC as an EIS officer. And, you know, in my particular case, I focused on zoonotic diseases. So when I was in EIS, I was with the pox virus and rabies branch. So I was literally going through jungles, catching animals, collecting specimens to see if they might have rabies, because there was, for example, a big rabies outbreak in Taiwan related to ferret badgers, or in the country of Georgia, these cow herders started getting these lesions on their hands that looked kind of like anthrax, but then when they were tested, turned out not to be anthrax. And then a very astute clinician in Georgia decided, well, maybe this could be cowpox. If you remember back to Edward Jenner in the late 1700s, one of the people really famous for popularizing the original smallpox vaccines. Well, it was basically samples from people who had cowpox, who were milking cows, that then allowed them to inoculate people against smallpox, which was actually a deadly related virus to the cowpox virus. And so we were literally, me and my colleagues, going out there collecting specimens from animals, from the environment, from humans, using basic epidemiology then to understand risk factors for disease and then implement interventions.
12: You've mentioned zoonotic diseases a couple of times there. I'd love for you to just unpack what that is. And there are other types of diseases too, like vector-borne diseases is something I've also heard. Can you just unpack some of the sort of key terms?
8: Yeah. So there's a lot of different types of infectious diseases, right? So you might get certain infectious diseases from direct contact. Like one of my favorite things to do outside of work is to train in Brazilian jiu-jitsu, right? And you're rubbing up against people, you're grappling. But in my jiu-jitsu gym, one of the things we're always worried about is MRSA, methicillin-resistant staph aureus, which is a bacterial infection through direct contact. Other types of diseases can be spread through arthropod vectors like mosquitoes or ticks. And so those are known as vector-borne diseases. Diseases of those sort include malaria and dengue and Zika virus. Then there are other diseases that are spread through water, like cholera or hepatitis A. And then another class of diseases are zoonotic diseases, which is really most of my focus. Now, when I say zoonotic disease, that means diseases that are passed from animals to humans. Typically, at least in the way I'm using it, without that arthropod, without the mosquito or the tick in between. So it could be through direct contact, let's say, with a cow or a bat, or it could be because a mouse has droppings in the house. And then when you're sweeping your house, you're aerosolizing the droppings and the dust, and then you're inhaling a virus like hantavirus. And so that is, when I say zoonotic disease, the type of disease I'm referring to.
13: Well, we want to stick with the zoonotic diseases. One of the outbreaks that you spent a lot of time fighting is Ebola. There currently is an outbreak in Central Africa. Talk to me about Ebola. Why is it so feared when an outbreak happens?
8: Ebola is really one of the terrifying zoonotic diseases, or any of all infectious diseases, is one of the scary ones. It can kill around 50% of people, maybe even more. There are a number of different viruses that cause what is known as Ebola disease. So right now in Central Africa, there's an outbreak of Bundibugyo virus, which is a type of virus that causes Ebola disease. One of the challenges, though, with this particular outbreak is that we don't yet have approved vaccines, approved therapeutics. But the good news is that we know from past experience how to control Ebola outbreaks with basic epidemiology. Things like good case identification, being able to diagnose cases and get people with Ebola into care quickly.
12: You've landed in the middle of an epidemic of Ebola before. Can you just tell us a bit about what that's like for you personally, working in that kind of environment, what you feel, what goes through your mind?
8: One thing I want to be clear about is, as a disease detective from the United States, I should say, right? If I'm going somewhere else in the world, quite often you already know what you're dealing with. And I have, again, the privilege of coming from a country with a lot of resources. And so I could take stuff with me to keep me safe. The real heroes in these types of responses are the healthcare workers. When I was in Liberia, right, one night, just overnight, that care center for Ebola ran out of gloves overnight. How can you, as a nurse, be taking care of patients with Ebola without gloves? It was no wonder that so many healthcare workers were getting Ebola. And a few days later, I saw a man who got Ebola in the course of his service to the country, right? He got, as an infection control specialist, he unfortunately got Ebola himself. And he begged me to help him get evacuated to the U.S., but I couldn't grant him his wish, and he died of Ebola. And so it's terrifying, like, what people had to face, what people are facing right now. And we all, as a world, have to work together to fight these outbreaks, to control them, to prevent them, because a health threat anywhere is a health threat everywhere, right? So it affects us even in the US or in the UK or wherever, plus it's the right thing to do.
13: Can you just talk us through how climate change is affecting these zoonotic diseases, in particular Ebola?
8: Climate change is known to have aggravated at least half of known human infectious diseases. So not just zoonotic diseases, but waterborne diseases, fungal diseases, potentially foodborne diseases. And so climate change is in the backdrop of any health effort. Climate change itself directly is aggravating the transmission of these diseases. But on top of that, climate change is impacting healthcare facilities through extreme weather events and flooding, right? So taking down the places that are needed to help care for people once they get sick. But how does climate change impact zoonotic diseases? Well, a research paper that was published a few years ago showed very nicely, when you look at a range of different zoonotic diseases, climate change is basically pushing the animal hosts of diseases. So that means animals like bats and rodents. It is pushing them towards areas where humans live, because these animals are seeking more and are seeking habitats and locations that are more hospitable to their survival, whether that means food access or water access. But as these animals come closer to humans because of climate change, they are also bringing their pathogens along with them. But in the backdrop of all of this is the fact that as we are changing nature and we are destroying habitats, we're also stressing animals out. So just like humans, when we are stressed, right, we are more likely to get sick. The same goes for these animals. So they're stressed from climate change, from habitat loss. They're more likely to get infected and shed pathogens that can then go on to infect us.
12: I've read that sort of temperature changes and weather events that are becoming more sort of likely or intense because of climate change, you might think of heat waves or possibly forest fires. I can see why that might drive bats and rodents and other animals out of, say, the forest and into human habitation. But I've also read that there's a link between deforestation and zoonotic diseases. And deforestation, we talk about a lot on this program, right? Because the trees hold lots of carbon and you cut them down, you release that key planet warming gas back into the sky. But how does that fit into the picture of zoonotic diseases?
8: Yeah, absolutely right. Deforestation is driving the transmission of a range of different zoonotic diseases, and there's a number of different reasons for this. But first of all, is that deforestation often creates this forest edge, right, where you have forest that suddenly stops and now there's this area that's completely deforested. But along that edge, you start having people and domestic animals start coming closer to the wild habitat. And so they're creating towns and mines, and they're doing other activities like farming. And that physical interface is the first requirement that's needed for those spillovers of pathogens to happen from wildlife into humans and domestic animals. Reason number two is what I was saying before about stressing animals out, right? So animals are losing their habitat. They're stressed. They're losing access to food, for example. And so because they're stressed, there are more, it affects their immune system, which makes them more susceptible to infection that can then spill over into people. Reason number three is that it leads to loss of biodiversity. So when forests are cleared, the animals that disappear first are ones that are evolved just to live in the forest, whereas the animals that are left behind are generalist animals that can often live alongside people. But those same types of animals are often more likely capable of carrying pathogens that can go on to infect us. Then the fourth reason why deforestation drives zoonotic diseases is because of climate change. Like you were saying, deforestation drives climate change, and climate change is an independent driver of zoonotic disease emergence.
13: When we talk about the generalists, I find this fascinating. So we're talking about animals that can basically survive in a lot of different areas rather than ones that can only survive in the tropical forest. But they also are more likely to be a friendly host for these pathogens. Like the pathogen can live inside them better than other creatures that have died off.
8: Yeah, and there's probably a complex different set of reasons for this, why pathogens can survive in those animals. But one thing I want to be clear about, because I was in meetings before with policymakers, and I've heard this comment before that biodiversity leads to outbreaks of diseases. And when I say biodiversity, that means the variety of life. And you tend to have more biodiversity in tropical areas of the world. But that's actually not correct, that biodiversity leads to outbreaks of diseases. Rather, it is human activities that are leading to the loss of biodiversity through things like deforestation and climate change that then creates that opportunity for these spillovers to happen. And so it's really important, as we have this discussion, not to vilify animals like bats and rodents, because actually bats, for example, are tremendously important for human well-being. They pollinate plants. They eat many, many insects that are also vectors of other diseases like malaria. So the point is that we live in an interconnected world that's often so complex, and we have such a limited understanding in some aspects of that complexity that we really have to take a precautionary approach when it comes to these threats.
13: Thanks, Neil. A reminder that you're listening to The Climate Question from the BBC World Service. I'm Jordan Dunbar.
12: And I'm Greg Jackson. This week, we're asking, why is destroying forests driving more and more deadly outbreaks? Dr. Neil Vora, a disease expert, is with us. Neil, the bottom line really here is that the more contact that we have with animals in the wild, the more likely we are to see these jumps of diseases from animals to us. But climate change isn't the only factor here, right? You mentioned animal trade beforehand, and I know lots of people also shoot and eat things like bushmeat, for instance, which I know can also be a factor here. But what are some of the other sort of issues around it?
8: Yeah, so wildlife trade is certainly a driver of zoonotic disease emergence. If you think back to HIV, HIV emerged through several different spillover events, probably related to the consumption of wild animals, certain types of primates. But I also want to be clear, this is not, when I talk about consuming wild animals, this is not just an issue in parts of Africa or in parts of East Asia, like, for example, SARS back in 2003 arose because of consumption of wild animals in these wet markets. But also, for example, wildlife trade is happening in Europe and the United States. In fact, the U.S. is one of the world's largest importers of wildlife in the world. Millions of wild animals are imported into the U.S. every year, largely for the exotic pet industry. The first ever outbreak of Mpox, formerly known as monkeypox, that happened outside of the continent of Africa, happened in the United States in 2003 because of the importation of African rodents for the pet trade. Basically, the virus jumped into prairie dogs and people were selling prairie dogs across the Midwest, and over 70 people got Mpox. And this was on the heels of the 2001 anthrax attacks in the United States. So there was all this concern about bioterrorism. People didn't know the source. Well, the source was the importation of wild animals. And we still allow that to happen in the U.S. And so the wildlife trade is something that needs to be carefully examined. Animals are being moved all around the world and it carries a lot of risks.
13: Just to come back to deforestation, are there particular areas where this is more likely? We've talked a lot about tropical forests, for instance, where we talk about Ebola, the Congo Basin, which is huge. Are tropical rainforests an area that need to be protected?
8: Absolutely. And so by protecting these forests, we can actually prevent some of these spillovers. And one thing I want to be clear about, just like when it comes to climate science, if you have a devastating natural disaster, the science is getting better, right? But it's sometimes hard to tie a particular event like a hurricane or a cyclone to climate change. But the climate change is in the backdrop of all of this. In the same way, right, we're having an outbreak of Ebola or Bundibugyo virus right now in Central Africa. I can't say for sure that this outbreak is because of climate change or it's because of deforestation, but I can take a step back and look at overall patterns. My colleagues are doing this all the time, and we can see trends happening over time.
13: Neil, how much do we understand about how climate change is driving these different outbreaks? Is there still work to be done? Do we have reliable data already?
8: We have a fair amount of knowledge, depending on the different disease, about how climate change is affecting the transmission of certain infectious diseases. For example, we know very clearly that climate change is altering the epidemiology, the transmission of vector-borne diseases that are spread through mosquitoes or ticks. There's a lot of data on that. The evidence of the impacts of climate change on zoonotic diseases is still growing because zoonotic diseases have a different transmission pathway than vector-borne diseases, and it lends itself to different evaluations that are needed over time. And so the bottom line, though, is that we already, however, know enough that says that climate change will change the transmission of many different types of infectious diseases, including zoonotic diseases. And we have enough knowledge that means already to take action now. We should not keep waiting for more and more information to build. We know enough already to act, and we need to be taking those actions now.
12: Are there some areas that are more vulnerable then or need protecting more? Do certain regions carry a higher risk of zoonotic diseases than others?
8: Generally, where you see a lot of biodiversity, so if you see a lot of mammalian diversity, a lot of different types of mammals and a lot of different types of plants, you're probably going to have more microbial diversity as well with more viruses. But we don't see as many spillovers happening out of the Amazon. And one reason for that is, at least up until recent years, the Amazon has been relatively well protected, or at least there's a large swath of the Amazon that is still relatively untouched compared to other parts of the world. And so we should prioritize the Amazon for ongoing protection. And the other good news is that when you invest in this forest protection, you're not just preventing outbreaks of future diseases, you're also helping to fight climate change. You're protecting biodiversity. You're protecting a legacy that all of us benefit from, just from the sheer beauty of these natural sites around the world.
12: So Neil, where are we in terms of disease monitoring? Is the big fear that disease detectives have that there might just be one really frightening disease, disease X, that we don't know about, that's just going to pop out and take us all by surprise?
8: A lot of us in this space say that it's not a question of if another pandemic is going to happen, it's a question of when it's going to happen. And because of these activities that we are engaging in across society, models show that the frequency of pandemics is going to increase in the coming decades. So for example, since 1918, we've had 6 viral pandemics. That's one pandemic on average every 15 or so years. That pace of pandemics is actually going to increase several fold in the coming decades. The size of the pandemic, you know, it's impossible to say. It could be on a smaller scale like 2009 flu, or it could be on a larger scale, killing many millions of people. But again, we have so many tools already available to help us prevent these from happening. and also help us prepare for them when they do happen so that fewer people are going to be affected. And so we have to be investing in robust public health now so that we are not going to face severe consequences down the road.
13: Just to sort of end on a message of hope, when we were speaking before about smallpox, eradicating that disease required loads of different countries to come together, people giving money who might never get it or might never come across it, but massive global cooperation. I think at the time a lot of people thought was totally impossible and wouldn't work. Do you, in the disease and epidemiology sphere, is that kind of like your beacon of hope for these things, that we can do it, it's been done before?
8: Oh, absolutely. There were so many amazing people back then, named and unnamed, who led to the eradication of smallpox. And that gives me hope. None of us alive today really have to worry about smallpox. And it was this global effort. People worked together to give this gift to all of us. And I have so much hope for what we can do if we decide to put aside our differences and work together. I love the quote from Nelson Mandela. It always seems impossible until it's done. So there is something that all of us can do. And another one of my favorite activists, Clover Hogan, has said that we do not need 100 perfect activists. We need 1 million imperfect ones. So there's something for each of us to do, right? We just have to find where we can make our difference and we can band together. Because yes, we need a societal transformation. We need collective change. But society is made of individuals. So each of us still have our role to play. Let's feel empowered. And I just see solutions all around me. So let's get to work and put them into action.
12: A great note to end on. Thank you so much, Dr. Neil Vora.
8: Thank you so much. Appreciate it.
13: Thanks, Neil.
12: And thank you for listening. Don't forget, if you have a climate question of your own, then do email theclimatequestion@bbc.com.
13: And thank you to the production team, who were Diane Richardson, Simon Watts, Melanie Shirtsmith, Daphne Evans and Tom Brignall. I'm Jordan Dunbar.
12: And I'm Greer Jackson. Goodbye.
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20: Zane Duey is the writer-director of Sync, an unsettling drama about a teenager's mental health crisis and how it affects his mother. Zane explains how difficult it was to get funding for the film.
21: For example, trying to get money from France was kind of a nightmare because they thought the film was not... It's a sentence I keep hearing, that it's not Jordanian enough.
20: And despite these setbacks, it has all been worth it. Join me, Stephen Hughes, on In the Studio after the news.
22: BBC News, I'm John Shea. Iran says it's intercepted two ships trying to transit the Strait of Hormuz without authorization. It said two other ships abandoned an attempt to cross the waterway. Iran has fired at Bahrain, Kuwait and Jordan. The final of the Men's Football World Cup kicks off in just over an hour. Spain take on Argentina in the US state of New Jersey, with the South Americans bidding to be only the third team to successfully defend the trophy. The Nigerian army says it's prevented a mass abduction at a school in northern Borno state. It says fighters from two Islamist groups attacked the girls' school early in the morning. State media in neighbouring Niger say 16 soldiers were killed during an attack by what they called terrorist groups on Friday. The country has grappled with deadly attacks by jihadist groups for the past decade. South Africa's government insists that three radioactive contamination cases at a nuclear plant near Cape Town posed no public danger. The incidents at the Kooberg plant took place late last month and early this month. Canada says it will deny entry to any foreigner who's been to the Democratic Republic of Congo within the past 21 days to help prevent the spread of Ebola. It contravenes advice from the World Health Organization. A national memorial has been inaugurated in Norway to commemorate the deadliest terror attack in its recent history. The ceremony came ahead of the 15th anniversary of a far-right extremist killing 8 people in Oslo and 69 more at a youth camp on the island of Utøya. And the 2-time Tour de France cycling champion Jonas Vingegaard has abandoned this year's race after crashing out in the final stage of the second week. It was revealed earlier that the Dane was woken in the night by anti-doping testers. BBC News.
0: I had 136 scenes that I had to shoot in 22 days. Did it go on plan? Sometimes it did. Many times it didn't.
20: Welcome to In the Studio from the BBC World Service, the programme that investigates the creative process.
0: The first thing I learned in film school was Murphy's Law, and if things will go wrong, they will go wrong.
20: My name is Stephen Hughes, and this is a voice note sent to me by the Jordanian writer-director Zain Duraei. She was working on her debut feature film, Sink, a powerful and unsettling drama about a young mother coping with her son's growing mental health issues.
0: It's a subject I really wanted to talk about. First of all, it's a very personal story to me. I think it's also a subject that hasn't been really explored in the Arab world. So nobody really ever talked about the subject in the MENA region before. And I kind of wanted to break this stereotype that we're always making similar subjects, and I wanted to do something different.
20: So why do you think it hasn't been a subject for Middle East cinema?
0: I think it's too scary for my part of the world, because the West are usually very much keen into our predictable subjects like refugees, war. So people are afraid to kind of get out of the box, I guess.
20: I was talking to Zain just after Sink's European premiere at the London Film Festival in October 2025. She told me just how hard it was to get finance for the film.
0: It was tough. Yeah, it was a risk. I mean, we were able to secure money from the region, but, for example, trying to get money from France was kind of a nightmare, because they thought the film was not... It's a sentence I keep hearing, that it's not Jordanian enough. That basically it did not have the elements that they expected. Stereotypical elements from my country, and that this did not, we do not feel this is a Jordan. And I think they just have this different gaze. And I said to myself, but that's not the world I know. I'm not going to go write about a different class of family just so I can please the fundings and get money. Then you lose your authenticity as a filmmaker. I hope filmmakers do something different. Like, let's break the stereotype in the Arab world. Let's make different stories. And let's show the West that we have different things to say. I mean, this is just me being very hypothetical right now, but I do assume that they maybe expected less of a modern family. Maybe they were shocked that the family can speak English, or that we're, like, educated people. And I think they were shocked that I made something like that. And I'm not sure it's very keen to their formula.
20: So where did you find the funding then, eventually?
0: Well, my producer raised the money fully from the Middle East.
20: Jordan does have a growing film industry and has often been used as locations in Hollywood movies, most famously in Lawrence of Arabia.
0: We have Denis Villeneuve, he flew in, he shot Dune 1 and 2. The Martian shot in Jordan. We have Wadi Rum, you know, the biggest desert. So all the Hollywood films come and shoot there. So we have a good working industry in that way.
20: However, that doesn't seem to make it any easier for Jordanian directors to make their movies and tell their stories.
21: In the local scene, it was still very slow. We barely have any films. We have maybe a maximum of a film a year.

0: Despite the lack of opportunities for Jordanian filmmakers, Zain knew from an early age that she wanted to be a director.
1: I was in high school 2 years before I graduated, and I was doing my British examinations at high school, and we had the drama A-level, and I knew that I wanted to be in this world. And the theatre was never enough for me. I wanted more. I was very inspired by Titanic, actually. I was very young when I saw it, and I wasn't really inspired by the story or any of that. I was thinking about how did they build this ship and how did they do all of this. And that was when I knew, okay, I'm so into this stuff. And I started reading a lot of books about filmmaking in high school. And then I told my parents that I want to do this. And I went to Canada for my film school degree.
0: Are there film schools in Jordan that you could have gone to?
1: Not really. No. Not at that time, at least.
0: So what was it about Titanic? Was it that they created a world that you could be drawn into?
1: I was, and the performances as well. I said, my gosh, how did this guy do all of this? I'm not a big fan anymore, but like when I was young, it was such a fascinating film of how they built that ship and how they made it sink. And I was thinking about all of this, is that how did they turn that ship upside down and how did they make all of this happen? And that was what I was thinking about all the time when I was watching it. And I was in grade four, like I was really young. And then Gladiator came out and I started watching that. And unfortunately, you grow up with just Hollywood films. It takes you time to explore the other side of the world, which is like independent art house movies.
0: So when did you start watching those?
1: Like after maybe like a couple of years after I graduated. Yeah, I had to do a lot of homework on my own.
0: Right, okay. Mm. So there were no what we would call art movies being shown in Jordan at the time?
1: No. And still, they don't show much art movies. It's a problem we have.
0: So it's all kind of Hollywood.
1: Yeah, you've got to find them on your own.
0: Yeah, yeah. But there will be cinemas that will obviously show Sync.
1: Yeah, hopefully. And
0: right, oh, hopefully, okay.
1: Hopefully, because people in Jordan are not big cinephiles. We don't have that sort of cinematic culture. Like, people would prefer to go watch a Marvel than a film like mine. But I think people are just amazed that I made a film about this topic. People are still a bit maybe not understanding who would do something like that. And the film is quite crazy. So I think for them it's like, why would you do something like that? Maybe they think to themselves, you know, why isn't that a film about the poverty in Jordan, or, I don't know, honor killings, or like the problems we have in the country? And why am I focusing on something that takes a different angle, like a psychological sort of drama?
0: Zain studied at Toronto Film School, but her film education is still continuing.
1: I'm always watching films. I think it's our job as filmmakers to watch as many films as possible. I don't know if you know this Argentinian filmmaker called Lucrecia Martel. I just ran into her right now in my hotel, and I told her The Headless Woman was one of my favorite films when I was writing. I had to watch so many films when I was writing. It's impossible not to do that. Watching films is part of research, and that's what people don't understand, is that you have to watch so many films to inspire you and to see how these filmmakers dealt with their subjects. And it's very important. And I think people are, they don't take that seriously, filmmakers. And not everybody, of course, but like, I feel like some people from my region do not watch enough films and do not do their homework enough. They just think, oh, I wrote the script, it's done. Have you done your homework? Have you watched every film that has tackled the subject before you did? It's very important to do that, because otherwise, I don't know, it's strange, you know?
0: Now, it wasn't enough for Zain to watch the films of her favourite directors, though. She also sought out their advice.
1: I was in multiple film workshops developing the film, and they would connect me with mentors who would give me their feedback on the script. So that's really important, especially on the first film, because it's important to also get some of the experience of these people. I mean, even the biggest filmmakers, they share their scripts. They send it to their producers. The producers say, hey, listen, how about I share it with our colleague? Let's get his feedback. It's part of the process.
0: So what sort of advice were you given?
1: Don't fall into melodrama. Don't go into too many stereotypes. We've seen so many films about mental illness. How is yours going to stand out? And I had to keep thinking and thinking, you know, where am I going to go with this? And it took a while. It took a while. Writing takes time.
0: Was there any kind of contradictory advice? You know, did some people say one thing and then somebody said something else and you didn't know who exactly to...
1: Yeah, and that's the challenge, is that at the end of all of this, there's only one person who knows, and that's you. And you have to follow your gut feeling. It's a complicated process, to be honest. And I think now when I do my next film, I'll be more cautious and just work with co-producing partners who can give their input on the script.
0: So what advice would Zane give to first-time filmmakers?
1: Write about something you know, about a pain you have. Don't be afraid to be different. And watch a lot of films. Watch every film about the subject you want to talk about. Because many filmmakers have done this before you. How are you going to stand out? It's so competitive out there. There's a million of films that apply to all those big festivals. So you need to have something different. And find that in you and take your time. Don't rush. Usually it's a mess when you're writing your first film because you're exploring so many different opinions, getting so much feedback, people saying, oh, the script is horrible. The confidence can really go low, but you keep going and you should be open to people criticizing you as well. That's part of our job. And I think it was very challenging for me because the film kept falling into these places of melodrama. And that was the biggest challenge for me, is that how am I going to make this film so subtle and quiet?
0: You're listening to In the Studio from the BBC World Service with me, Stephen Hughes, and Zane Duray, the writer-director of Sync, an emotional family drama set in Amman, the capital of Jordan. After the writing process, you have to turn those words into images. And many directors do that by making a storyboard of the shots and scenes they envisage.
1: We kind of did storyboard, but not in the typical drawing method. Me and my director of photography, who's quite astonishing, we were working together on basically references. So we had this huge file and I would drop in photos from films that I like. Like We Need to Talk About Kevin or Mummy by Xavier Dolan. Like, we spoke about the films that tackle mental health. He knew exactly what I wanted. And when I would give him an image, we would really discuss that image thoroughly. And we would go through every detail. And things just got better and better when we were shooting. It was quite amazing to see that the image is better than what was written on paper. And that, for me, is the biggest accomplishment in this film. Because many people came to me and said, the film is better than the script. And that for me is a huge compliment, so.
0: The story about a young mother struggling with her son's unpredictable behaviour might make you think that Sync is an issue film about mental health, but it really isn't.
1: No, it's not. I mean, it's important to tackle important issues through cinema. And I think there are two kinds of cinemas for me. Like, there's the cinema that has political strong message and statement. And there's the kind of film where it just gives you full-on human story with emotions. And I think I'm more keen to that, to focus on the intricate human relationships and what goes on between people. Because I do think cinema is about humans. It's about human relationships and it's about our flawed nature. And that's what I wanted to do, to leave people with a tender feeling and not to leave with a heaviness, but rather a sort of tender emotion that people really care about these characters when they're watching. Because if you don't care about the protagonist of the film, then I don't think the film works. So that was my intention.
0: And it takes us in interactions, I think, that nobody really could imagine at the start of the film.
1: Absolutely. I think I wanted to make this unpredictable journey, and how the son is dragging the mother into this like madness, and how she sinks with him. This is why the film starts like a slow burn, and then it picks up like a crescendo, and it starts like going super fast. When you're living with someone that's completely manic, you don't know what's going to happen.
0: And that volatility was something that Zane wanted to capture.
1: I think any predictable film loses the audience. And I didn't want to lose my audience. I wanted to keep people on the edge of their seats and just think to themselves, when is this going to explode? I think it's a trick that you do in writing as well, like to not please the audience too much, not spoon feed too much, keep people on their edge and just let them watch and let them observe. Because I think human nature is unpredictable as well. Like, you don't know what people will do.
0: The unpredictability of the film is also due to the performance of Mohamed Nizar, who was in his 20s when the film was made, but convincingly played a teenager. His chaotic energy infuses a film. You never know exactly which direction it's going to take. He's a casting coup, and I wanted to know how Zane discovered him.
1: My producer suggested him to me, and we had a coffee. And he had the look that I was looking for, because, you know, as directors, we're always looking for a certain look. We're looking for certain eyes. We're looking for certain hair. So this is why I think actors should not take things personally when they're not casted, because sometimes we just have a specific look in mind, and he had that. And then he just inspired me with such amazing talent that he did not need an audition. And we started preparing for 3 years for his role. He didn't read the script until 8 months before the shoot. So we were just working on the character, and he did his homework, really. He read every book out there. He did all the research. He met with psychiatrists. He really, really was able to kind of embody Basil in ways where I did not imagine this was going to be such a good role for him. Like, he was really incredible.
0: There are some quite extreme scenes. How did you work together in those scenes?
1: It was very intense, to be honest. Like, I think because I was close to them and we were rehearsing a lot, they really trusted me. And I think they felt safe with me to express things. We sometimes had to close down the set and just have the first assistant director, myself and the DOP, and that's it, and everybody else was just away. Sometimes actors are really fragile, and when you put them in these extremely difficult scenes, you need to be very kind and understanding with them. It felt real, and they were just really in it.
0: And does that mean also you're conscious of how many takes you asked for?
1: Yeah, I would ask them if they were okay with doing another take, and they were really okay with it. Sometimes they would tell me, can we do another one? And I would let them.
0: Did you feel worried about pushing them too far, or did you sort of stand back and let them do their thing?
1: Yeah, I stood back. No, I don't like to push. If they're uncomfortable, I would never push. Actors are humans at the end of the day, and they need to be 100% convinced with what they're doing. You got to be ethical with the people you're working with, especially actors. You have to respect what they want and what they feel. So I was always doing that. I was always asking, guys, how are you feeling? Like, is there something that I can do for you? Are you okay? You have to take care of them. You have to talk to them. You have to, you know, make sure they, if they need a break or not.
0: Now, it's not just the son whose behavior is unpredictable. The mother's reaction to his mental health crisis is just as idiosyncratic. As played by Clara Crewley, she's clearly in denial about what is happening to him.
1: And I think this is what I wanted to focus on, is to create this mother that was different than what the Arab world expects. Because another mother would have dealt with things differently. And that was the challenge with my actress, is that she was always worried about how she's doing this super crazy mother who's like sinking with her son's illness and not doing the right thing all the time. And I told her, you need to separate yourself from her. She's not you, and you're not her. But you need to now go into this character and just let go of what the right or the wrong thing is, because at the end, just focus on the core emotion of this character, which is love. Just stay there. Stay there, even if you're watching a surgery with him, even if you're, you know, sinking under the water with him. Stay with the emotion and stop thinking so logically. And that was that was the most challenging part when we were rehearsing and prepping with her, because actors sometimes need logic. And that was the biggest challenge for me, is how am I going to let Clara forget the logic and get into the emotion? And that was what we worked on. Yeah, yeah, it was a very interesting experience with the cast, because you see them transform.
0: And how long was the shoot?
1: Actually, you'd be surprised, 4 weeks, which is nothing for a feature. So 22 days, because our budget was very limited. Like, we couldn't afford shooting an extra day. It was tough.
0: That's a lot of pressure.
1: A lot of pressure. We were all under so much pressure, especially me. But I loved it so much that things felt easy. And I had a great team of producers who were protecting me all the time. But I felt how they were, like, almost falling apart during the shoot because of, you know, the lack of money and support we had. It was really difficult. And they were really, like, so passionate about the film. Everybody just made this film with so much love. Like, no one got a big paycheck, you know. We were all working for just the believing in the story. And I think when you give so much love into the film, the universe gives you something back. And it really did. Like, it's really beautiful when you work with love and good intention. And nobody really has any bad ego. We were all on the same page.
2: And after all that, the edit loomed into view.
3: Am I daunted by the prospect of the edit? I'm anxious, of course, to get into the editing room and watch everything. Especially, you know, it's been a month since we finished shooting, so I've kind of taken some quite good distance from the film. So now going back, watching the footage, yeah, I mean, I'm afraid, because sometimes when you're shooting, you're just, like, really infatuated by the shot and by the performances and by everything. And then you go back into the editing room, and that's when the problems start to pop.
0: She shared and solved those problems with her editor, Abdullah Sada.
1: My editor is fascinating. He helped shape this film with me, and we crafted it together in the editing room for 6 weeks, which is quite fast for a feature. He knew exactly what I wanted. The only disagreement I had was I would sometimes become very fragile in the editing room and vulnerable. I would cry sometimes, and I would tell him, I'm not sure about the film anymore. And he was my compass, in a way, and he was telling me, you gotta believe in what we're doing. And he told me this beautiful sentence that I will never forget. Don't forget that you are the expert. You are the expert. You are this film. You are the creator. You are the writer. You are the director. And the story comes from a deep place. You know the story best. And I was always doubting stuff, asking him stuff. So I think the relationship between the director and the editor is very important, because that's when you're actually making the film. It was beautiful, really.
2: And that process was all worth it when Sync was greeted enthusiastically in film festivals in London, Toronto and Jeddah, and described as tender, heartbreaking and disquieting.
1: So many people came up to me and said, you know, I have a son like this, I have a mom like this. And in Toronto, for example, I had a woman come up to me and saying that I suffer from schizophrenia, and I just wanted to say thank you for making us look human. And she hugged me, and it was really emotional. Like, a woman next to me 2 days ago, she broke down. I was no longer watching the film. I was worried about her. People were really crying. They were really, like, affected. They cared about the characters so much. And everybody said the ending was just, like, on point. Like, it was perfect. And I was glad to hear that, because I think a good film is about the ending. Because if the ending is bad, then I think you maybe have not made the best film in the world. You know, you gotta really end on a good note. So, yeah, that was challenging. So,
0: how long did it take to write the ending?
1: Like maybe a year. Yeah, because I had to try different endings. You gotta try. You gotta try, and you gotta test it on people. Uh-huh. Yeah, my producer loved it. And
0: so was that a relief?
1: Yeah, it was a big relief. And everybody loved it, because it was not cliché. Because if you end on a cliché note, people won't leave so happy. So I had to end

0: scene, I think it's going to connect with everybody. And yeah, I mean, I'm hoping for the best, but it just gets harder and harder. You think you've done your part once you're in the world premiere and then you go and rest, but actually there's another battle after that, and it's managing your expectations as well, and it's managing how these distributors or sales, how are they going to receive this film? Is it going to be seen enough? You start to have different worries. It's an endless process, making a film, because you think you're done, but you're never done. You're never done until you've had the satisfaction of the whole world saw my film. And that is so hard right now because the market is so slow. It's very slow, especially for art house. So it's going to be tough.
1: That interview was recorded in October 2025. And 9 months later, in July 2026, and Zain is expecting some news about distribution quite soon.
2: We were picked up for sales by Matt Film Sales based in the UK. We're going to have distribution news of the United Kingdom soon. We should be also announcing some news in North America as well.
1: You've been listening to In the Studio from the BBC World Service with me, Stephen Hughes, and Zain Duraei, the writer-director of Sync.
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that's with you every night through the long commuter fight. 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

0: is +44 330 678 3080. And finally, last week's show discussed all things superhero and superpower, including echolocation and how humans can learn to echolocate in only 10 weeks. So we heard from listener Linda in Minnesota in the US, and she emailed to say, I'm 56 years old, blind since birth, and I use echolocation via tapping and or sliding my white cane. Otherwise, I listen to my surroundings for landmarks. Listener Dale, also in Minnesota, added, I want to note that binaural hearing is an important factor in human echolocation. So binaural hearing is the brain's deciphering of how sound changes as it moves around our heads to our separate ears. If you stand near an inside corner of a wall and make clicks or speak, you will easily locate both walls by the way sound reflects differently. We use binaural hearing constantly to locate where sound comes from. Thank you so much, Linda and Dale. Echolocation, definitely a superpower. A reminder to listeners that your stories are joyful and there are multiple ways to send them to us. The email is unexpected@bbc.co.uk, or you can WhatsApp us. The number is +44 330 678 3080. Or if you want to write to us, the old-fashioned address is Unexpected Elements, BBC World Service, Cardiff, CF10 4GA in the UK. Still to come on the show, Sleepy Sense and an archaeological odyssey. After this.
1: Hello again, it's Nada here with the answer to this week's quiz. Earlier I asked you which condition is treated by galantamine. Is it A, schizophrenia, B, OCD, or C, Alzheimer's? The answer is C, Alzheimer's disease. Although galantamine doesn't cure Alzheimer's, it does treat mild to moderate symptoms. In Alzheimer's disease, the brain experiences a severe drop in acetylcholine, a neurotransmitter crucial for memory, attention, and learning. Galantamine has two different ways of increasing acetylcholine. First, it works by blocking its breakdown. Secondly, it can bind to and stimulate certain brain receptors to release more acetylcholine. The increase in this neurotransmitter temporarily improves and stabilizes cognitive function. So congratulations if you guessed correctly, and if you didn't, better luck next time.
0: Unexpected Elements listeners don't just send us witty emails. We also receive those burning queries that even the most extensive Googling can't answer. And we are here to find answers for you. It's time for Ask the Unexpected. So each week we take a listener's question, dig through our hefty phone book of scientists who might have an answer, and hopefully solve your conundrums. This week's question comes from Sarah in Minnesota in the USA. She wrote in to say, for many years I had problems falling asleep, but then I started using lavender vanilla scented products, and I found that after a few weeks I was falling asleep much more easily. So, is there something inherently sleep-inducing about those scents? Or could one use any pleasant scent and train the brain to realise when it detects that scent, it's time to sleep? To help Sarah out, we reached out to Dr. Melanie Jane Howes, Senior Research Leader in Biological Chemistry at the Royal Botanic Gardens Kew in the UK.
2: Conditioning yourself to associate a particular scent with sleepiness may have some influence, but actually more studies are needed to investigate these associations in much more depth. And there has actually been research to suggest that just because somebody finds a certain odour pleasant might enhance sleep rather than the actual scent itself. Although there have been other scientific studies that indicate there actually could be a pharmacological explanation for why certain aromas might have benefits for sleep. So, for example, one study revealed that in people who were already asleep, increased delta wave activity was found to occur in their brains when lavender aroma was released. brain waves are electrical impulses in the brain produced by nerve cells communicating. And so there are different types of brain waves. So some brain waves are associated with alertness and concentration, whereas other brain waves, such as delta waves, are associated with relaxation and sleep. So this actually suggests that improved sleep quality might directly be linked with that particular aroma. Other scientific studies have found that lavender oil and one of its main constituents called linalool can actually modulate the action of certain chemical messengers in the brain, such as GABA, which helps the brain to slow down and is often linked with relaxation and sleepiness.
0: So lavender aroma is actually having a relaxing and calming influence on your brain. Did not know that. Sarah also mentioned vanilla scents help her to nod off. Is there any science there?
2: So in contrast, vanilla aroma has actually been much less well studied for its effects on sleep. Vanilla pods are a source of various aroma chemicals, such as vanillin. And some laboratory research has found that vanillin might have some very mild sedative properties, possibly by modulating GABA receptors in the brain. However, more research is needed because to date it's unknown if such effects could occur via inhalation.
0: My thanks to Dr. Melanie Jane Howes from Royal Botanic Gardens Kew there. And of course, thanks to our listener, Sarah, for getting in touch with us. Samani, do you find lavender or any other scents helpful for sleeping?
3: I haven't really paid attention, but I guess it might help me relax. So I guess so.
0: Chavi?
4: Oh, goodness, no. Both of these do not suit me. And vanilla actually triggers my migraines. In fact, a lot of artificial scents do, like artificial roses, lavender, smelly soaps, smelly perfumes are not relaxing in the slightest.
0: Hey, listeners, if you do want us to investigate any particular scent, or indeed if you have any science question at all, the email for getting in contact with us, unexpected@bbc.co.uk. So this show has been inspired by the summer blockbuster The Odyssey and the renewed interest in Homer's classic poem that it is adapted from, a tale of an arduous and frankly circuitous route home. If you want to laugh, do Google his route map, because if anything, it does make it look like he was trying to avoid going home. We've had our own detours on this show, but I'd love to take us back to ancient Greece for one more bite of related science with the help of the BBC archives. Now, I don't think it's going to crush anyone if I point out that the epic story that involves mythical creatures isn't actually real, but fictional as Odysseus, King of Ithaca, is, he's supposed to be a mix of Mycenaean figures from the late Bronze Age, so 1500 BCE. And Mycenae is a real place where archaeologists are unravelling secrets from a society from over 3,000 years ago. There's a brilliant radio programme on the BBC at the moment called Being Greek with classicist Mary Beard. And in one recent episode, she dives into a different odyssey, that of a Mycenaean woman called, and you can guess that this is a scientist's name, she's called Gamma 58.
2: Rolls right off the top.
0: Yeah, unromantic, but there we go. Now, here is Mary Beard with Rachel Phillips from the British School at Athens at the dig site.
5: So what we have here at Mycenae is actually over 100 prehistoric burials on the slope leading up to the citadel. And among those 100 graves, you have two smaller walled enclosures, areas that were demarcated for specific groups of people. We assume people of some kind of special or higher status, the upper class of the Mycenaean world, if you will.
6: We're just coming up to the grave of the woman we've been looking for, Gamma 58, as we've been calling her. And she's buried in Grave Circle B here, a few metres from Grave Circle A.
5: Yeah, so there are four, maybe five skeletons in this grave. Three are definitely men and only one is a woman.
0: Yes, and everything from the grave suggests a society that values fighting and great men. So who

0: TRE.
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1: Do you remember Ron?
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8: BBC News, I'm John Shea. The final of the Men's Football World Cup is underway in the US state of New Jersey, with the holders Argentina taking on the European champions Spain. The South Americans are bidding to be only the third team ever to successfully defend the trophy. Their captain Lionel Messi will be hoping to add to his tally of 8 goals so far in the tournament. It's currently scoreless, with the second half yet to come. The Spanish Prime Minister Pedro Sanchez had this to say ahead of the game.
9: I believe we have a very young and diverse team that possesses a very strong competitive spirit and a drive to excel. I think they've been developing and improving their game throughout this World Cup. And here we are in the final against the reigning champions, Argentina. So this is a truly historic day that we'll all remember.
8: President Trump is among the 80,000-strong crowd for the final in New Jersey, the only World Cup match he's watched in person. The leaders of the other host nations, Mexico's President Claudia Sheinbaum and Canada's Prime Minister Mark Carney, are also attending. A galaxy of A-list stars, including Madonna and Shakira, are performing at a halftime show, the first in World Cup history. It breaks international football rules by extending the regulation 15-minute break. Iran says it's intercepted 2 ships trying to transit the Strait of Hormuz without authorization. It said the vessels were involved in what it called an accident, and 2 other ships abandoned an attempt to cross the waterway. Here's Kasra Naji from BBC Persian.
10: What happened to the 2 which had accident, we don't know. I assume they either hit sea mines or they were actually attacked by some kind of missile from the Iranian side. And the fact is that the Strait of Hormuz remains the center point of this war. Whenever the Iranians see that some ships are going through, they attack it or they warn it, or as we saw today, they say they had an accident, in inverted commas.
8: The military in northern Nigeria says it's prevented a mass abduction at a school in Borno State. It says fighters from 2 Islamist groups attacked the girls' school early in the morning. Simi Joloso reports.
11: The army said suspected militants tried to storm the federal government girls' college in Monguno at around 1:30 on Sunday morning. Police officers guarding the school, which was being used as temporary accommodation for polytechnic students, repelled the attackers. 46 students were evacuated to a nearby military barracks for medical checks. The army said some students were killed after being struck by gunfire from the attackers during the fighting. The military said it is now

0: You're a 5 times Grammy Award winner, and it's your 17th album. Would you say it's different from anything you've done in the past?
1: I think this one's safe to say it's different. It's different because every album marks a different era of my life. This is a very honest, really look at myself and how I am and how I really operate as a person. I just go from one thing to the other, and I try to do my best at every turn. My main job is being Kip Mo, being a troubadour. I'm going to keep on doing what I do.
2: 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You're with NewsHour live from the BBC World Service. 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
8: My guests will be telling us why silicon is a semiconductor, if there could be silicon-based life somewhere in space, and what a type of algae can tell us about the last ice age.
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2: Still to come, one of Cuba's most prominent dissidents has been released from prison, 5 years in prison for a lifetime of exile in the US. We'll find out more about him and the hopes of the Cuban community in the US. Also, is nail polish political? The Danish family of extreme marathon runners and, of course, the very latest from the World Cup final. It's all coming up after the news.
11: BBC News, I'm John Shea. The second half of the final of the Men's Football World Cup is underway in the US state of New Jersey. The reigning champions Argentina and the European champions Spain are yet to score a goal. The South Americans are bidding to be only the third team ever to succeed in defending the trophy. They played aggressively in the first half, stifling Spain's efforts to get into the flow of the match. President Trump is among the 80,000-strong crowd for the final, with the leaders of the other host nations, Mexico and Canada, also attending. Among the A-listers who performed at the halftime show, the first in World Cup history, were Madonna, Shakira, Justin Bieber and BTS. Iran says it's intercepted 2 ships trying to transit the Strait of Hormuz without authorization. It said 2 other ships abandoned an attempt to cross the waterway. Iran has also fired at Bahrain, Kuwait, and Jordan. The Nigerian army says it's prevented a mass abduction at a school in northern Borno state. It says fighters from 2 Islamist groups attacked the girls' school early on Sunday morning. Canada says it will deny entry to any foreigner who's been to the Democratic Republic of Congo in the past 21 days to help prevent the spread of Ebola. It contravenes advice from the World Health Organization. Flash floods and landslides caused by torrential monsoon rains have killed at least 11 people in Indian-administered Kashmir. Several others are missing. And a national memorial has been inaugurated in Norway to commemorate the deadliest terror attack in its recent history. The ceremony came ahead of the 15th anniversary of the attack, when a far-right extremist killed 8 people in Oslo and 69 more at a youth camp on the nearby island of Utøya. The monument consists of a huge blue steel frame supporting a stone mosaic. BBC News.
2: Welcome back to NewsHour. The self-proclaimed misogynist and influencer Andrew Tate and his brother Tristan Tate have been arrested in Miami after the UK Crown Prosecution Service, or CPS, issued 38 new charges against them, which include rape, trafficking and offences relating to indecent images of a child. The brothers already face a number of charges in Romania and have dual UK-US citizenship, so the British authorities are now seeking their extradition. The Tate brothers have consistently denied any wrongdoing, and their lawyer has previously claimed accusations against them are politically motivated. The BBC News correspondent Barry Caffrey told me more.
5: So these brothers were arrested on Saturday in Miami after UK authorities requested their extradition. The US Marshals Service confirmed that the two brothers were in custody, and the US Department of Justice says the arrests were made as part of extradition proceedings. The investigation, I should say, in the UK has been running for several years. Last year in May, the Crown Prosecution Service confirmed that Andrew and Tristan Tate would face 21 criminal charges in England following an investigation by Bedfordshire Police. Now, those charges relate to allegations alleged to have taken place between 2012 and 2016. Separately, the brothers were subject to criminal investigations in Romania, and they've consistently denied all the allegations against them. But the charges that were previously authorised by the CPS following a file of evidence submitted by officers from Bedfordshire Police date back to 2012. Now, Bedfordshire, Cambridgeshire and Hertfordshire Major Crime Unit have been continuing to investigate a number of other offences reported to them, and as a result of that, 38 new charges have now been authorised against Andrew and Tristan Tate, bringing the total number of charges against the brothers to 59.
2: Right, so these are completely new charges then. I think the police here in the UK have released a statement on all of this. What have they said?
5: Yeah, they have. So of those charges, 42, I should say, have been authorised new charges against Andrew Tate and 17 against Tristan Tate. We've heard from Assistant Chief Constable Karina Thomas from Bedfordshire Police, and she said earlier that officers from our major crime unit have been working closely alongside the Crown Prosecution Service and both national and international law enforcement agencies as part of this investigation, which she calls complex. She said, "We understand the interest that this case will generate, but would urge the public not to speculate and to allow the legal process to be carried out correctly." And she said there is no place for male violence against women and girls. And she says the force will continue to work tirelessly to support victims and investigate all reports made to them. As I say, 38 new charges now being authorised against Andrew and Tristan Tate. This brings the total number of charges against the two brothers to 59. 42 out of the 59 authorised against Andrew Tate and 17 against Tristan Tate.
2: The BBC's Barry Caffrey there with the news that the Tate brothers have been arrested in Miami. You're listening to NewsHour live from the BBC. I'm Rebecca Kesby. Quick update on the football. It's still nil all at the Men's World Cup final in New Jersey. We're almost an hour into the actual match. Second half has just begun. Only incident this half so far, a little bit of shoving earlier on. So it does seem as if the tension is building, let's put it that way. But a couple of shots on goal, none gone in so far. We'll keep across it for you. In the meantime, take a listen to this.

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1: Do you remember Ron?
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8: BBC News, I'm John Shea. At the final of the Men's Football World Cup, Spain and Argentina are 0-0 deep into the second half. It's been a cagey contest so far, with Spain, the European champions, dominating possession, but Argentina trying to disrupt their flow. Argentina are bidding to be only the third team ever to succeed in defending the trophy. Maz Farouki reports.
9: This has been a World Cup final of narrow margins and few chances, much as we would expect between the European champions and the South American champions and holders Argentina. Yamin Lamal of Spain shot straight at Emi Martinez from a tight angle in the first half in what was their best effort, whilst Argentina failed to register a goal attempt in the first half for the first time in the tournament's history. But at the moment, Spain are ramping up the pressure as they look to find the breakthrough.
8: The military in northern Nigeria says it's prevented a mass abduction at a school in Borno State. It says fighters from two Islamist groups attacked the girls' school early in the morning. Our Africa correspondent Simi Joloosho reports.
10: The army said suspected militants tried to storm the federal government girls' college in Monguno at around 1:30 on Sunday morning. Police officers guarding the school, which was being used as temporary accommodation for polytechnic students, repelled the attackers. 46 students were evacuated to a nearby military barracks for medical checks. The army said some students were killed after being struck by gunfire from the attackers during the fighting. The military said it is now investigating claims that suspected collaborators may have helped the militants gain access to the school.
8: The US military in the Middle East has said that an American service member was killed on Saturday in Iraq during a controlled detonation of unexploded ordnance from a downed Iranian drone, and that another was injured. This brings to 17 the toll of confirmed US fatalities since the US-Israel war on Iran began on February the 28th. Earlier, the US said remains had been found in the search for a service member who went missing in Jordan on Friday. Nick Johnson reports.
11: US Central Command said unidentified remains had been found after searching the location of Friday's attack in Jordan. It said they're working to identify the body. After launching an attack against Iran last night, the US military said it had sought to swiftly punish the country's Revolutionary Guard Corps, which launched the strike in Jordan. The Jordanian state news agency said three Iranian missiles were shot down and a fourth fell in a remote area of the country. Jordan summoned Iran's representative in Amman to demand an immediate end to what the foreign ministry called unjustified and blatant Iranian attacks.
8: Nick Johnson. This is the latest world news from the BBC.
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0: At the beginning, we didn't have the best relationship, but in the last 2 years, we became good rivals, like respected rivals, competitors, but I also think kind of friends. The tour will not be the same without him.
1: And in golf, Ryan Fox has won the Open Championship at Royal Birkdale in England. The New Zealander shot a 2-under-68 to finish one ahead of the American Cameron Young. Four men topped the leaderboard at one point or another. After a final round full of spills and thrills, Fox knew a birdie on the 18th would be enough to secure his first major title. And to recap, Spain have won the World Cup for the second time. BBC News.
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10: Speak to our correspondent, Delath Lloyd, who's been watching it. And Delath, what did you make of the game?

0: just won, but to be a World Cup winner at 19. Yeah, congratulations to him.
1: Incredible. I mean, so much controversy going into the World Cup of people not getting visas approved, including one of the referees. But what have you made of this tournament, Della?
0: I think overall it will probably go down as a huge success. There was worry about whether a lot of the stadium would be full. It certainly looked like that on TV and certainly seems to have been across the board in Canada, USA and Mexico. Obviously there were three co-hosts with America, of course, hosting.

0: It's gone down well from all the people I've spoken to. And of course, President Trump has been there today. And in the next few minutes, he will be the one that will hand out the World Cup trophy to the winner, Spain.
1: Dellis, thank you so much. I'm going to let you go now and join the party because it sounds incredible where you are. That was Dellis Lloyd, who's been reporting for Sports World throughout the World Cup. Now, of course, as we said, heartbreak for Argentina. Laura Garcia has been with Argentina supporters near Times Square in New York and joins us now. Laura, how is it there?
2: Well, I'm actually not in Times Square. I'm in an even more Argentinian place. I'm at a corner in Queens that's normally called Little Argentina. Mm. So this is where the local Argentinians come and party. And it's been a very tense afternoon. And obviously everyone's heartbroken. Many people are leaving, but there's also many people who are staying to celebrate the party, the team, and particularly Lionel Messi, as this is probably his last World Cup and all that he has given to football and to many young Argentinians who know nothing else except him on the pitch.
1: And there has been talk as well of him perhaps staying on and competing at the next World Cup when he'd be in his 40s. And imagine the people that you've been commiserating with tonight, they would really welcome that.
2: Yes, they would. And also many of them are residents of the United States. So Lionel Messi stays and plays in their country. He's going to be in Miami. So they're going to get to, this is not goodbye for him on the pitch for this particular crowd. But there is always still hope. Right? That the GOAT can stay on the pitch. It's also been a really nice opportunity for Latin American communities to openly wear their country's shirts at a time where they have felt maybe that they have to hide that identity. We have to remind ourselves this comes in the context of immigration raids where Latin American communities are really affected. So that's something else that I've heard from people on the ground. It's not just the opportunity to celebrate Messi and football, but to come together proudly and wear their country's t-shirt, whether it's Argentina or Colombia or Mexico, and just have a lovely time in community together.
1: And what have you made of this tournament? And of course, it's been hosted by three countries. How has that been? And how has it been in the United States, where we know that we call it football, they call it soccer, it's not their national sport, but how have they responded to the World Cup?
2: I think it depends who you ask and where you ask. So I've had the opportunity to report from New York and from Dallas. And the receptions are a little bit different. In New York, I have found mostly tourists who are coming to watch the World Cup. And then when you come to the outskirts of New York, so outside of Manhattan, then you find the communities that perhaps soccer or football in their blood, right? Which tend to be immigrant communities, Latin American communities, the kind of Moroccan communities, all that kind of stuff. In Dallas or in Texas in particular, we have to remember it's the second state with the most Hispanic population in this country. Dallas itself, 70% of people in Dallas have Mexican origins. So football tradition is in their blood. What they have said to me is that this World Cup has allowed them to kind of more publicly act that outside of their homes. So whereas before they would have watched the match with their families or in particular small restaurants, now they can go to public parks. They can do this thing and get involved and bring other people on board. It's still overwhelmingly not the sport that people play in this country. If you can even look at when you fly over, there is way more baseball fields than there are soccer fields. But on the streets, in the communities, what people are watching in bodegas, this is the sport that a lot of people do follow. Maybe they just weren't following it that publicly enough before.
1: Laura, thank you so much. That was Laura Garcia, who's been with Argentina supporters in New York and been reporting for us throughout the final. You're listening to The Newsroom. Police in the UK say there's no place for male violence against women and girls after the social media influencer Andrew Tate and his brother Tristan were arrested in Miami at the request of British authorities. They want to extradite the pair on further charges, including rape. The two brothers have always denied any wrongdoing. Our World News correspondent Jo Inwood has more.
3: For those who don't know Andrew and Tristan Tate, they are amongst the most controversial and certainly amongst the most high profile of what are called manosphere influences, the kind of online personalities that appeal to an audience of almost exclusively and certainly majority young men. Now, they give them a message which is described as hyper-masculine. It's all about fast cars, making loads of money and women. They also say it's about self-respect and looking after your body and that sort of thing. But they're critics, and when you listen to their words, as this is borne out very often, say that they are trying to spread what's viewed as a kind of a toxic view of what it's like to be a man, often to do with being belittling towards, or others say, the subjugation of women. So they really are controversial, not just for their views, but for the impact those views have on often impressionable young minds.
1: And they are now both facing dozens of charges, aren't they?
3: Yes, more charges since their recent arrest. Andrew Tate and Tristan were going into an event in Miami. He's wearing a sort of a rather florid purple shirt when suddenly they're accosted, they're arrested by heavily armed American law enforcement officers, marshals. And that's because of these new charges, 38 new charges, 7 counts of rape against Andrew and charges relating to sex trafficking and indecent images of a child. And with Tristan, 2 counts of rape and 3 counts of arranging or facilitating trafficking for sexual exploitation. That brings to 59 the total charges that they face in the UK. There are also separate proceedings that have been taking place in Romania, where they live, including an allegation of money laundering. So, in total, really serious legal challenges for the two brothers.
1: And how easy would it be for the UK to extradite them back to Britain?
3: It's always going to be quite a long procedure. They have to start those proceedings within 21 days, I believe, and they've then got to get through not just the extradition process, but also they are going to fight this. They've already said they have. We've got a statement from their lawyer, Joseph McBride, who said, "The world knows Andrew and Tristan are innocent. Their enemies know it best of all, and that's exactly why they've been attacked," Mr. McBride said. He called these charges a political hit and said that they will be fought. He finished by saying, "America does not do Britain's political dirty work."
1: That was Joe Inwood. Iran has intercepted vessels in the Strait of Hormuz and attacked targets in Bahrain, Kuwait and Jordan in the continuing conflict there. The US says it had targeted the Iranian Revolutionary Guard members involved in attacks on Jordan that killed 2 US soldiers there on Friday. So what are the Iranian authorities saying? I've been speaking to Kazra Naji from BBC Persian.
4: They are saying that 4 vessels tried to use the illegal channel, unauthorized channel, and 2 of them were stopped because they had an accident, and 2 others had to turn around. What happened to the 2 which had accident, we don't know. I assume they either hit sea mines or they were actually attacked by some kind of missile from the Iranian side. But we have to wait and see for more information. The fact is that the Strait of Hormuz remains the center point of this war. And it's not safe. Whenever the Iranians see that some ships are going through, they attack it or they warn it, or as we saw today, they say they had an accident, in inverted commas.
1: And we've also heard inside Iran that 2 more anti-government protesters have been executed.
4: Yes, in the middle of war, the Iranian authorities continue to mete out sentences and punishment to people who were arrested during the anti-government demonstrations in January. The 2 who were executed are 2 men, 18 and 22-year-old, and they were accused of attacking and killing 4 policemen in Isfahan in central Iran. The whole trial is all blurry. We don't know the details of it. But nevertheless, they are part of 12 people, i.e. there are 10 more people who are on the death row, and they are accused of various crimes during those demonstrations and anti-government upheavals in Iran in January.
1: I remember talking to you in January and talking about a lot of the hope and optimism that people inside Iran had that were anti-regime. And they seemed to be kind of egged on by Trump as well, who was saying, you know, we will support you. But it seems, if anything, from this conflict, the Iranian regime has emerged stronger.
4: For the moment, because the war started, and Iran, don't forget, is a very nationalistic place. People are very proud of the history of the country and so on and so forth, the nationalistic feelings and fervor. And once a war starts, you can assume that people get worked up about this. But yes, obviously, the war managed to strengthen this regime, and that taking the war to the region meant that they appeared to be more powerful than they probably are, and therefore they seem to have the upper hand.
1: That was Kazra Naji from BBC Persian. The search is continuing for survivors after a passenger ferry sunk off the coast of Guyana in South America. 67 people have been rescued so far. The boat was sailing from the capital Georgetown in the north to Port Kaituma in the south. 133 people, including the crew, were on board. Private boats in the area, as well as official emergency teams, responded to the distress call. Shelvin Belgrave is a reporter for Kaisha News, a newspaper based in Georgetown. He's been speaking to my colleague, Rebecca Kesby.
5: Preliminary information is that the ferry or the vessel was hit with a huge wave, a big wave, and it capsized and then it started sinking. That's the official word we have. However, there are allegations from people that the boat might have been, you know, filled with more cargo. The government so far has refuted these claims, claiming that the cargo was below the limit as well as the passengers were below the limit that the vessel can carry. That's what we have at this time.
1: Right, because it is a passenger ferry, as far as I understand it. And, I mean, it's quite interesting to hear that local boats in the area immediately scrambled to try to reach the ferry. And no doubt that's why so many people have been rescued.
5: Mm-hmm. Well, basically what happened, the information started circulating as soon as the vessel started sinking. Reports are that passengers in the vessel sent distress messages first to their relatives, especially those in Port Kaituma. So the information started circulating first in Port Kaituma, where the vessel was expected to arrive today, this afternoon at this time. And the distress message is a recording of one of those messages where the passenger said, "Can you please send help? Send the police, call the police. The vessel just turned over in the river and we are sinking."
1: Shelvin Belgrave. Here in the UK, it's all change yet again at number 10 as Andy Burnham replaces Keir Starmer as the latest Prime Minister, the seventh in 10 years. It's still unclear what his plans will be, but Labour's deputy leader, Lucy Powell, has told the BBC that he will stand by the promises made in the party's manifesto 2 years ago, but will be bolder and more ambitious. Here's our political correspondent, Shelley Phelps.
6: Lucy Powell said Andy Burnham understood the bigger, bolder measures needed to live up to Labour's manifesto. Asked if it was confusing for the public for him to stick to Labour's general election pledges whilst also promising the biggest change in 40 years, the deputy Labour leader said his experience governing outside Westminster made him well-placed to deliver. The incoming Prime Minister would, she said, make clear what Labour stood for.
7: Andy's being clear about his vision that is a bolder, more ambitious vision for how we'll go about addressing those challenges and what that actually means. So I think it's consistent with the manifesto, but yes, it is bolder, it is more ambitious, and it is clearer.
6: The Conservative leader, Kemi Badenoch, was unimpressed. She accused the former mayor of Greater Manchester of talking to his party and not the country.
8: It was all Labour this, Labour that, their factions, their issues. I'm not sure that he is aware of what the country's priorities are. And if he's become Prime Minister without that, then I think he's going to be in for a rude awakening, to use his own words.
6: Reform UK, who have maintained a consistent lead in the polls, have said Mr. Burnham has no mandate and should call a general election. The new Labour leader may have overwhelmingly won the support of his MPs, but when he makes his first speech as Prime Minister tomorrow, he'll need to make a pitch that persuades the public.
1: Shelley Phelps. Imagine running your first ever marathon in Antarctica and your second just 6 months later at the North Pole. That's what Denmark's Ricky Dam has just done together with her husband and two sons. They've been speaking to the BBC from the North Pole.
9: There was a few parts where the snow was really thick and you would fall in all the way to your knees in some parts even. And there was just thick slush under it, so you get completely soaked to your feet. It would be really, really cold, so you'd have to keep running so you wouldn't get frostbite.
10: We were wearing many layers of wool and synthetic clothes. We were able to all the time zip, unzip, because sometimes it feels really hot, sometimes it feels really cold, depending on the wind. The loop was 1 kilometer, and it was like changing conditions all the time. We had, luckily, a lot of amazing people helping us out. So we could see people all around the course with rifles ready to scare off polar bears.
9: I would say the first 10 kilometers was great. Second 10 kilometers was also amazing. And then I hit like a wall and I was kind of like feeling ill and everything. So I took a little bit of caffeine and that really, really helped me to keep going. I did 20 more kilometers and then hit 42. But then I decided I wanted to go for a big 50 to be the third person to ever run 50 kilometers on the North Pole. The biggest challenge I would say was probably the training, because like you couldn't train up for the snow, right? Other than actually being in the North Pole or Antarctica or somewhere with snow. The next experience I hope will be the Mount Everest Marathon, which is 42 kilometers on the side of Mount Everest.
10: Antarctica is colder. It is the coldest continent on Earth, like we were running through a blizzard. But I would say it is even tougher at the North Pole because the trek was so complicated. You had to look down every second because of the slush ice. You really had to pay attention to each and every step. At some point, I had to help my 11-year-old son. He fell. I stopped. I comforted him. I made sure he was great again to keep on going. And then because I was worried about him, I fell myself because I didn't pay attention to the trek for just like 1 second. So it is incredibly challenging at the North Pole. And that's why it's incredibly fun.
1: Finally, let's go back to the World Cup now and that second win for Spain in extra time against Argentina. As you might imagine, Spanish fans around the world have gone wild. Sergei Forcada Freicas is at a Spanish watch party in London.
11: Well, here everyone very happy about this victory. I have to say that they were extremely nervous throughout the match. Earlier today, all these fans, 400 people here in London, telling me that they were confident that they could make it happen, that they could beat Argentina. Now look at them, extremely happy for this victory, chanting, just celebrating the fact that it's the second time that Spain manages to become World Cup champion. Let's get the reaction from some of the fans. How are you feeling?
12: It's amazing to live this in a different country.
11: As I said, it was a very intense, more than 90-minute match, actually, in this case. I have to say that both here and probably in Spain, celebrations are going to continue throughout the night and in Madrid, actually, even tomorrow, because the Spanish squad will return to Madrid tomorrow around midday, and then there will be a parade in the evening. It's the same choreography as 2 years ago when Spain already then became European champions. Now, for the second time in history, they are also World Cup champions.
1: Well done, Spain. And this has been The Newsroom with me, Charlotte Gallagher.
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19: 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But what does a mass wedding ceremony of this kind look like?
20: I had wives telling me, we know what we're getting into. We love it. Songs were ringing out in the church. We love polygamy.

0: Welcome to The Fifth Floor from the BBC World Service with me, Farinag Amidi. The BBC World Service broadcasts in 45 languages around the world. Every week here at The Fifth Floor, we bring you the best of those stories in English. Coming up, although the practice of polygamy is in decline in South Africa, a new TV show has got people across the continent talking about the phenomenon. But what does a mass polygamous wedding look like?
1: It was such a unique experience, you know, seeing the pomp and the pageantry. I mean, I had wives telling me that, look, we know what we're getting into. We love it. Songs were ringing out in the church or across the auditorium. Mm-hmm. We love polygamy, you know, so it was such a unique experience to see, and especially given how much debate and how controversial the issue is.
0: But first, in Belarus, new legislation from the government of President Alexander Lukashenko targets anyone who might be regarded as an opponent with charges of being extremist. Dozens of independent media outlets, including the BBC, have recently been designated as extremist organizations in the country as the government cracks down on dissent. But the Belarus government isn't only targeting media outlets. It's taking aim at a wide variety of groups and organizations, including a well-respected Belarus university, the European Humanities University, which since 2005 has been based in Lithuania. Alina Isachenka is from BBC Russian, and she's here with me in the studio. Welcome to the program. It's great to have you back again.
2: Great to be here, Franna.
0: So, Alina, can you tell us a little bit about the history of EHU and how did it come to this point that it had to actually leave the country?
2: So EHU was the first private university founded in Belarus in 1992. In 2004, the Ministry of Education has revoked its license, claiming that there were a number of issues with the university, that it was not adhering to the Belarusian law. And the following year, EHU has relocated to Lithuania and has been there ever since. Belarusian authorities have multiple times said that it's too progressive, that it works there against the national Belarusian interests. And Lukashenko once said that we will raise our own students in our own Belarusian universities, suggesting that this is some kind of European institution, European funded, and there is no place for it in Belarus. Mm-hmm. And so since then, it's been, EHU has been in Lithuania. Last year, its social media has been designated as extremist. And just a couple of months ago, the whole university has been designated as an extremist organization.
0: How did that affect the students and their families?
2: Directly. So since that designation, any current or even past EHU students, because this law tackles former students from 2016, it spans across 10 years, any student who goes back to Belarus can now potentially face up to 5 years in jail for financing an extremist organization, if we put it in simple words, just simply paying for their education. So that could result by being behind the bars for 5 years in Belarus. And by the way, the same applies to the professors at the university. Because of their teachings in EHU, which is now extremist organizations, if they go back to Belarus, they can face up to 6 years in jail.
0: Wow.
2: Yeah.
0: So you described studying at EHU as a one-way ticket for Belarusian students. Why is that? What do you mean by that?
2: When we had a trip to Lithuania recently to make a documentary about this story, we have spoken to the administration of the university. And by one-way ticket, essentially what they mean is that you can still leave Belarus and you can still go to Lithuania and study, but you cannot go back. Mm. Or you can go back at the price of your own freedom. And what also has been happening in Belarus, since that designation, there were dozens of arrests of the former students, current students, but also their parents. And this is what interesting, because the police is coming to the parents and saying, unless your child leaves the university, you might be arrested on the links to that university. So the parents could be prosecuted as well. And by the way, this is what they're doing as a leverage to the students, because when police is contacting the students, and we know multiple reports of KGB contacting EHU students and saying, unless you resign from the university, your parents might end up in jail. So it becomes dangerous not for the students themselves, but also for their relatives who are mainly back staying in Belarus.
0: Yeah, because even if they decide that, okay, I'll go to university and I will not come back to Belarus for a number of years, their families are still there and they can be harassed.
2: No, absolutely. And what we learned with this story is that quite a number of students either decided to go back to Belarus or decided to transfer to another university or quit university altogether, which suggests that partly whatever authorities are doing is working. But when we spoke to human rights group representatives, they said, do not contact Belarus authorities, do not send them documents, just ignore their requests because it is never a good idea to do what they tell you to under pressure.
0: As you mentioned, a number of students have been questioned by the KGB, and we have some clips of them sharing their experiences of what has happened to them. Let's have a listen.
3: I'd only just woken up when the doorbell started ringing. I'm quite a nervous person, so I didn't answer at first. Then they started calling my phone. A whole group of people came in. There were five of them at first. One immediately started filling out paperwork. Another began searching the apartment wearing gloves. And there were three witnesses. They simply introduced themselves as KGB officers. They said, you're a witness in a case involving an extremist organization. We're now going to conduct a search.
0: So, Alina, this is really scary.
2: Yes. So what we just heard is Elena. She is actually a graduate of EHU. She came back home a couple of months ago, and she essentially have been questioned by the KGB, who have later took her to custody in one of their centers, and they asked her all the details about the university. They said she must give them details of her fellow students, of the professors, etc., if she wants to be free. And they have also asked her to sign certain papers about extremism, suggesting there is a maximum sentence of death penalty. So essentially, they threaten her with death penalty if she continues pursuing links with EHU. She was terrified and she spoke to us anonymously, and she managed to escape Belarus after, but she cannot return.
0: And her family is still there.
2: Her family is still there.
0: Okay, we have another clip. Let's have a listen.
4: They put me behind bars. I still don't understand why they had to be so harsh. I had no contact with my parents for 5 days. I was held there for 5 days. And they told me what kind of prison I would end up in, that I would basically rot in that cell. They insulted me personally, and they beat me a couple of times. Nothing too severe, but they did beat me.
0: What was her story?
2: So this is Kira. She's currently an EHU student. And unlike with Elena, she says she was approached by the KGB several times and they wanted to establish some sort of cooperation with her. So what they wanted is to receive a regular information about the university, its staff, its students, etc. And when she asked what is she going to get in return, they said just safety and freedom. You're just going to be free. But as you heard in this clip, they were also threatening her with putting her in jail and also her family if she refuses to cooperate with the regime. Again, she spoke to us anonymously. She was extremely terrified. Even talking to us, she cannot go back. She's really worried for her parents who are back in Belarus, but she keeps studying in EHU and considering possibly transferring to another university in Europe. Just think about it. She just cannot freely pursue her education because now she could face up to 5 years in jail. According to her, she still receives messages from the KGB even whilst being in Lithuania.
0: So it's basically a very difficult thing for Belarusian students, young Belarusian students, to choose between an independent education and the safety of their families and to be able to go back home.
2: Absolutely. And as university puts it, it's their choice. You either choose to pursue an education with EHU, which is, by the way, very affordable for Belarusians and like many universities in Europe, or you stay at home and you don't leave the country. And again, when we spoke to the administration, they said that the KGB encounters with the students is not a new thing. It's been going on for some time, and KGB has been looking at this university. And now, by the way, it's facing great challenges because if there will be no Belarusian students, who will be studying there and what will be the mission of this university down the line?
0: Absolutely. So why do you think that the Belarusian authorities, the regime, sees this university as such a serious threat?
2: It's a great question. And when I ask this, the students, they say, we don't even discuss Belarus that much. We are here to study European politics, humanities, arts, journalism. We are not here to be brainwashed on Lukashenko's regime, etc. However, the Belarusian authorities believe that EHU breeds the next generation of extremists, and their direct role is to disrupt Belarusian regime. So this is what they're saying. But as I said again, students don't feel that way at all. They just feel that they have a great chance to get a good education in Europe.
0: So Alina, young Belarusians are not only leaving Belarus to go to EHU. We are seeing kind of like an exodus of young Belarusians. Can you just paint the picture of what is happening there?
2: Absolutely. So after the presidential election in 2020, widely contested, many Belarusians don't see the future in Belarus anymore. I think it was awakening call to thousands of people who saw what regime is capable of, who no longer want to study there or work there. Because if you think about it, if you can get an arrest and a sentence for a Facebook post like, you don't want to be in the country. So that's why what we have been saying, there are no official statistics, but we are talking about hundreds of thousands of people who have exited the country since 2020. Majority of them are the Belarusian youth who not only going to EHU to pursue education, but looking for opportunities in Europe for both studying and working. And it's actually quite interesting because this year alone, we saw the statistic that the Belarusian state universities are struggling to get enough students. There is a drop of 50%, which is quite significant. They want the youth to come back. And this could be, at least according to some of our sources, part of the reasons why they are attacking EHU and the students and asking them to go back to Belarus.
0: And it's kind of working, as you said. They are having difficulty recruiting students in EHU.
2: Absolutely. And the interesting thing about EHU that it mainly functions on the outside donors, on European Parliament, etc., who have been very supportive of independent education for Belarusians. But if there is no more Belarusian students, what is the purpose of this university? So the future of the university, of students there, is now very questionable, and authorities are achieving at least some of their goals.
0: Thank you very much, Alina.
2: Thank you.
0: Thanks to Alina Izachenka from BBC Russian. Tijan Bai, who died this week, was one of India's greatest folk performers and storytellers. She was the most celebrated exponent of Pandavani, a unique oral and musical performance tradition from central India based on the Mahabharata, the ancient Indian epic. Born into a poor tribal family, Bai never had the opportunity to receive a formal education. But with little more than her voice, expressive body language, and a single symbolic prop, she could create an entire world on a stage. BBC Hindi's Alok Putul explains the heart of her talent.
5: She could transform herself into different characters within seconds. She could become a fearless warrior, a grieving mother, an aging king, or a wise narrator, making audience feel as though an entire cast of actors was performing on a stage. Even audience who did not understand her language could follow the drama through her expressions, movements, and voice. That is why her performance connected not only across India, but also with audience around the world.
0: Tijan Bai's greatest strength was her belief in herself. Married very young, her husband initially tried to prevent her from performing. She defied him and continued. And at a time when women were generally expected to perform Pandavani while sitting, she chose to stand and stamp her authority on the stage. Tijan Bai went on to receive three of India's highest civilian honors and to perform Pandavani around the world. You're listening to the documentary from the BBC World Service. This is The Fifth Floor, and I'm Farhana Kamidi. The custom of men being married to more than one person at the same time, known as polygamy, is practiced in many parts of the world, particularly across the African continent. It's traditionally rooted in cultural, social, and economic values across various tribes in different regions, such as the Zulu in South Africa, a country where polygamous marriage is legally recognized. Well, a new hit Zulu language TV series, The Polygamist, has got people discussing the topic. BBC Africa reporter Kanisile Nkobo has been following the issue. Welcome to the program, Kanisile.
1: Hi, Farhana. Thank you so much for having me.
0: It's great to have you. So, as I mentioned, polygamy can be part of traditional Zulu culture, but what are some of the other places in Africa where we can see such marriages?
1: So, yes, in South Africa, polygamy is recognized not just in the Zulu culture, but across several cultures, you know, and not just in South Africa, but across Africa. We know in Kenya as well, it is practiced, but it's mainly in Western Central Africa, you know, so in countries like Burkina Faso and Mali. And when you speak of religion, it's not as widely practiced within Christianity, but I know in South Africa, there are churches which are a blend of African tradition and Christianity that practice polygamy, but it is more widely practiced in the Muslim religion.
0: So you actually attended a mass wedding in South Africa last year, which included several polygamous ones as well. Tell me about the ceremony. What did you see there?
1: So yes, I had the privilege of covering a mass wedding, and it was at this church, one of the few Christian churches that practices polygamy. Sure, it was such a unique experience because I've never attended a polygamous union. And not only that, but on that scale, you know, so seeing the pomp and the pageantry and just speaking to the couples and seeing how polygamy is such a rooted part of the church. And how the women embrace it. I mean, I had wives telling me that, look, we know what we're getting into. We love it. We want more of this. There was excitement, you know, songs were ringing out in the church or across the auditorium. We love polygamy, you know, so it was such a unique experience to see. And especially given how much debate and how controversial the issue is.
0: How many couples were roughly getting married in that ceremony?
1: It was over 50.
0: You said that many of the women, the brides, were really happy and they said, we want more of this kind of marriage and relationship. What was the reason behind it?
1: Well, you know, polygamy traditionally, it's been about the family, you know, people entering into it. It's a way for them to honor their culture and their tradition. So for this church, it's a part of the church. So everyone embraces it. You cannot become a member without being open to polygamy. But it's also about building solid family structures, which, you know, in the society that we live in, at least in South Africa, there are a lot of broken families, you know, there are a lot of fractured relationships. And I think for them, it's embracing that, you know, we want to give our children stability that they may not have found in a monogamous or in a traditional setup where it's just the man and the wife.
0: And Kanisile, in a country like South Africa, are you seeing rates of polygamous marriages declining or increasing?
1: The last census taken in 2022 shows a decline. So in South Africa, traditional polygamy is governed under the Customary Marriages Act. That's the only type of union that allows for polygamous marriage. So under those ones, you know, it doesn't necessarily break it down into polygamous unions. But when you look at customary marriages, stats tell us that there's been a decline, you know, from 2011 to 2019 to 2020. You know, there's been a sharp decrease in people registering under those types of marriages.
0: So As I mentioned, there's this new drama series, and it has stirred up conversations around this topic. Is it quite unusual for TV series, movies like that, like pop culture in South Africa, to depict such marriages?
1: In, I'd say, about the past 10 years, we have seen an increase, you know, in shows talking about addressing polygamy, but it's mainly reality shows. We have had TV shows, I suppose local movies, but, you know, it's mainly being polygamous families coming out into the open, showing viewers how they live, you know, their day-to-day living. And that has caused a stir, you know, that's caused controversy and debate. So like every time that show returns to our screens, it enrages people. People talk about it.
0: So would you say those shows are just opening the eyes of the society to that kind of marriage?
1: I'd say yes, they are, but not always in a good way. Okay. You know, you see, you know, like in the show where someone just wants to hide their sexual appetite. They're looking for a way to legitimize this by taking a second wife. So you see those kind of things come up. It causes a stir, especially with traditionalists who say this is not how polygamy is done. This is causing a stain on polygamy and it's turning people away from it. And indeed it is, you know, because instead of people seeing that family structure and the stability, they're just seeing families torn apart. They're seeing one person's insatiable appetite, you know, being fed over and over again with the taking of multiple wives. They see wives threatening to leave, which goes against polygamy. The point of polygamy is not to have any wife leave. It's for them to stay, but obviously not being forced to stay, you know.
0: The traditional structure of polygamy, how has it changed and evolved to suit the modern life? If things are more expensive, housing is more expensive, having children is more expensive. How is it adapting?
1: Oh, yes, definitely. I think as with a lot of traditions, polygamy has had to adapt, you know. So the traditional structure where, you know, you would have a husband either working or who's wealthy enough to support his family, that has changed. You know, you now have a situation where, yes, the husband is the main breadwinner, but with the support of the family, you know, so the family contributes. Either the wives will also have their jobs, or some of them, depending on how many they are, they will also work, and whatever income they generate will go towards supporting the family. It's no longer a case of, you know, a husband would have land, which you would be passed down from generation to generation to build homes for the family, which at the time obviously were not as expensive. Now, you know, you would have to buy property for each wife, but you would still have to find a way to bring the family together. So if one person is living in one city, another lives in another, you still have to be able to bring them together. So the upkeep of the family, yes, for a large part rests with the husband, but you now have the wives going out, working, supporting.
0: I come from Iran, so polygamy was part of the culture. Like many of our grandmothers and great-grandmothers were in polygamous marriages in Iran. But in the Iranian culture, in the old days at least, it was that all the wives lived in the same house. There were big houses and the first wife had the best quarter, for instance, and they all lived together and it was kind of like a communal style of living. Do you still have something like that in South Africa or is it quite separated?
1: So yes, it would depend. There's still a communal way of living, but each wife has their own separate home. So now, I mean, you know, as much as polygamy has evolved, unless a wife finds a job somewhere else, it's very rare to have people living so far apart, because it's also important to keep the children together because you are growing a family, you're keeping a family together, and the children have a different relationship from the wives. So as much as whatever relationship the wives have with the husband, for the children, they're siblings. They see each other as siblings. So you want to keep them together. You want to keep them as a family. But, you know, there's no longer that need to live in the same house or to live in the same yard. It would depend on various factors.
0: You know, when we talk about polygamy, it's usually quite a patriarchal structure. But from what I understand, some women, they also can get quite involved in finding the second wife.
1: Yes, definitely. So traditionally with polygamy, when a husband first takes his wife or marries the first wife, there's that clear intention. It's stated that this will be a polygamous union. So all the parties involved, all the families get into the union knowing that this is how the marriage will look. And because of that, you know, the wife has a say in the selection of a new wife. I mean, for example, the church event that I attended, one of the wives had been very active. She was the one complaining that, you know, I entered into this polygamous marriage. Why am I the only wife you have? I'm going to find someone, you know, and women in the church actually took a lead, you know. It wasn't just the husband decides and we all have to agree to it. There was that active participation, you know, in finding a wife, because it's about more than just someone marrying a second wife, you know, taking on a second wife. It's about family. So you want someone who will fit in with the family. You want to help choose a suitable mate. And I would imagine it also adds to the harmony within the family. You know, if a wife selects the next one or, you know, the incoming wife, it makes it easier for them to live together because she chose this person. She identified this person. She was able to use, you know, whatever guidance was given to select this wife. So yes, definitely.
0: Thank you very much, Khanisile. Thanks to Khanisile Nkobo of BBC Africa. That's all we've got time for today. If you want to let us know what you think about the show or you have questions for us, send an email to thefifthfloor@bbc.co.uk. We love hearing from you. You can write to us at thefifthfloor, all one word, at bbc.co.uk.
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1: Parachuting at that time was not for the faint-hearted. Even so, the pilot overshoots the landing slightly and she ends up stuck in a tree.
2: On Let's Talk, we discuss politics, history, crime, sport.
1: She can hear people moving around and your first thought is going to be, are they Gestapo? Yeah, you know, are they local French?
2: But there's

0: you know, 1-0 after extra time at the World Cup final to become champions for the second time. At the final whistle, Spain's fans broke into wild celebrations, but there were ugly scenes on the pitch with players from the two sides skirmishing. Maz Faruqi reports.
1: Pre-match favourites Spain have won the World Cup for the second time in their history after a final that almost went all the way in New York, New Jersey. Frustrated across the 90 minutes by Argentina, who didn't register an effort on goal until the final minutes of the match, it took the sending off of Enzo Fernandez and the man advantage then for the momentum really to swing in Spain's favour. Ferran Torres scored the decisive goal in extra time, leaving the dejected Lionel Messi to reflect on what might have been.
0: Well, Spain went through the whole tournament conceding just a single goal. Their captain Rodri, who was awarded the Golden Ball for Player of the Tournament, lifted the famous golden trophy handed to him by President Trump. The fact that Lionel Messi got no goals in the final meant France's Kylian Mbappe finished as the tournament's top scorer with 10 to win the coveted golden boot. Earlier, the match in New Jersey saw the first ever halftime show at a World Cup. A galaxy of A-list stars, including Madonna, Shakira and the K-pop supergroup BTS, performed for the 80,000-strong crowd. The US military has announced the death of an American service member in Iraq on Saturday during a controlled detonation of unexploded ordnance from a downed Iranian drone. This brings to 17 the number of confirmed US fatalities since the war on Iran began in February. Yusuf Tahar reports.
2: The statement by US CENTCOM did not specify whether the person killed in Iraq was a man or a woman. It added that another service member was injured in the incident. It also said that in Jordan, unidentified human remains had been found following Friday's attack on a US base there. It had earlier reported that two servicemen had been killed and one was missing in that attack. Separately, Iran said it had intercepted two ships trying to transit the Strait of Hormuz without authorization, while two other vessels abandoned an attempt to transit the waterway. Iran has also fired at Bahrain, Kuwait, and Jordan.
0: The military in northern Nigeria says it's prevented a mass abduction at a school in Borno State. It says firefighters from two Islamist groups attacked the girls' school earlier in the morning. The military says several people were killed in crossfire when the security forces confronted the attackers, but all 46 students have been rescued. The attempted abduction comes just days after pupils were rescued in Oyo State. BBC News. Canada says it will deny entry to any foreigner who's been to the Democratic Republic of Congo within the past 21 days as part of efforts to prevent the spread of Ebola. The ban will take effect from Monday, Simi Joloso reports.
3: Canada's public health agency said the temporary restrictions are intended to reduce the public health risk to Canadians. However, the move goes against World Health Organization guidance, which advises against travel and trade restrictions during Ebola outbreaks, warning they can stigmatize affected countries and make epidemics harder to contain. Canada had previously suspended immigration processing for residents of the Democratic Republic of Congo, Uganda, and South Sudan. Last week, the United States introduced similar restrictions, preventing travelers who have been in the DRC within the previous 21 days from entering the country through commercial flights.
0: Niger State Media says 16 soldiers were killed on Friday during an attack by what it called terrorist groups. Niger said another 23 military personnel were wounded and 15 attackers killed. The attack was said to target a military deployment near the borders with Mali and Burkina Faso. A new national memorial has been inaugurated in Norway to commemorate the deadliest terror attack in its recent history ahead of the 15th anniversary on Wednesday. The attacks of July the 22nd, 2011, saw a far-right extremist, Anders Breivik, kill 8 people in central Oslo and 69 more at a youth summer camp on the nearby island of Utøya. The new monument consists of a huge blue steel frame supporting a stone mosaic depicting a wading bird native to Utøya. And in golf, Ryan Fox has won the Open Championship at Royal Birkdale in England. The New Zealander shot a 2-under-68 to finish one ahead of the American Cameron Young. BBC News.
4: 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Live the moment at Casino Marbella.

0: that day, says my uncle Jumamurat. I told them my sister just died, and I had to go and read the final prayers. The Uzbek border guards let me through, but the Turkmens wouldn't. I came back home crying, he says. In Islam, the body must be buried before the sun sets, and the sun doesn't wait for visa approvals. Now, thanks to the new bazaar, people on both sides can see each other, visa-free, albeit with the usual airport-style checks when you cross the border. We head to the Turkmen Bazaar's restaurant, hoping to see my cousin Ilhom. And there he is, with his family and his eldest teenage son, who I learn Ilhom named after me. I wanted him to be like you, he says. I feel incredibly honored, but very sad too. All these years, I didn't even know. So what do you think of this new arrangement? I ask as we stroll along shops selling Turkmen sweets and textiles. It's great. Now we can see each other. What if you want to come and visit me in Uzbekistan? I ask. Well, getting a visa is not that much of a problem. It only takes 10 days, he says, glancing around. I sense he's worried that someone may be listening, so he's trying to sound as upbeat as possible. Earlier, a man in civilian clothes, whom I assumed was a security officer, had stopped me and ordered me not to take any videos. I now see quite a few of them roaming around. I don't want to put my cousin in any danger by asking too many questions. He didn't tell me, but I found out that everyone on the Turkmen side has to acquire a permit from the local government just to come to the bazaar. They can't even drive themselves here, but instead must take a government-run shuttle bus. Uzbekistan is authoritarian too, albeit slightly less than it used to be. One thing that many Uzbeks credit the current president Shavkat Mirziyoyev with is improving relations with neighbors. It is a first step, says my uncle, as we drive back to his house. I'm just grateful we were able to see them, he sighs. But how long will this last, he goes on. People are dying without seeing each other for years.
1: Ibrat Safo. And finally, the veteran BBC correspondent David Willey died last week at the age of 93, after well over half a century of reporting from around the world. He filed dispatches from Algeria, China and Libya, but most notably and durably from Italy and the Vatican, where his unmistakable voice and mischievous wit could bring the most complex stories alive. Many of you will remember David's reporting. Joanne Cayford remembers what it was like to work behind the scenes as his producer.
2: When you work with a foreign correspondent, you form a peculiar and lasting bond. You share stories, ideas, travel arrangements, food, stress. You can be in each other's pockets for 18 hours a day or more. And when it works, you become friends, long after the demands from the news desk stop coming in. I first met David Willey, not in Rome, but in Astana, Kazakhstan. It was a freezing October evening in 2001, and Pope John Paul II was about to arrive. Setting up the satellite phone on the snowy hotel roof, I wondered if my correspondent, even then in his late 60s, might need a gentler pace than others. I was not prepared for the lively gentleman in ski gear who would tirelessly file copy all night and be up chasing the Popemobile the next morning. David and I followed John Paul II all over the world. Mexico City, Warsaw, Toronto, Bratislava, Valencia, Pompeii. David would usually be on the papal plane, call sign Shepherd 1, and I would travel in advance to get him on air the moment he landed and escaped the papal bubble, often a close-run thing. But I don't think I ever saw David lose his cool. I lost mine with him only a few times, perhaps, once in Lourdes, when shortly after he'd had a hip replacement, David tried to hurdle a fence, and once in Mexico City, when he insisted on climbing one of the pyramids there, and I had to run up after him. He was a man of great enthusiasms, with a passion for people and stories, and above all, for Italy. David had been based in Rome since the early 1970s, and secured as the BBC Bureau an apartment in the Palazzo Doria Pamphili, within minutes of the Pantheon. You reached the Bureau via a huge creaking double door and a tiny clattering elevator. It had high painted ceilings and a gallery next door with paintings by Caravaggio and Tintoretto. You could, David wrote, look down over the piazza, where exactly 400 years ago, Galileo came to show off his new invention, the telescope. In the final year of John Paul II's papacy, I spent a lot of time working with David in Rome, and we had a routine. I'd arrive from London, bringing as much of his favourite Earl Grey tea as I could carry. I would get up when most of Rome was still asleep and walk to the Pantheon, one of the rare times of the day when it was empty. I'd pick up the newspapers and say good morning to Bernini's elephant, the statue outside the beautiful church Santa Maria Sopra Minerva, and then to David's office, where he would be putting the finishing touches to his morning bulletins. And then, the highlight of the morning, a rich hot chocolate in the Palazzo bar next door. Next, down to the Vatican to do television lives and where David would join the papal press corps. For his expert insight into the Catholic Church and the papacy, he would be swamped by requests for interviews. David could expound in English or Italian on anything, from the constitution of a conclave to where the Pope might get his distinctive red shoes. He seemed to know everyone at the Vatican, from the Swiss Guards to the guides at the Sistine Chapel. David wrote biographies of John Paul II and Pope Francis. When Leo XIV was elected in 2025, David joined an audience to meet him. He said afterwards, "Hadn't it come to something that even the popes were getting younger than him now?" As he got older, David moved out to Trevignano Romano, a beautiful town north of Rome, steeped in Etruscan and Roman history. It sits on the edge of the magical Lake Bracciano, where even in his latest years, he would try to swim whenever he could. "I'm in hospital, my dear," David said in a message just before I was due to visit in May. "I'm coming anyway," I said. "I've got you some more tea." I stopped off in Rome where it felt like no time had passed. But the bureau is no longer in a palazzo, and the staff at the bar there looked at me curiously when I ordered a hot chocolate in the 30-degree heat. The Pantheon is still there, of course, and I said hello again to Bernini's elephant. But nostalgia can only take you so far. Up in Trevignano, as Lake Bracciano glittered in the sun, I went to meet David and his beloved partner Judy. Now 93, David was tired and very frail, more so than I'd ever seen him before. But I made him a cup of the tea I'd brought from London, as he asked after his many old friends from the BBC. We chatted until he tired, and I left him so that he could rest. When I went to see him the next day, I somehow knew it would be the last time we'd meet. We both knew. But it was impossible to say goodbye, so we didn't. We just said we'd see each other again soon. And I went to sit by the lake to think how lucky I'd been to have known our Rome correspondent.
1: Joanne Cayford there, paying tribute to the late David Willey. And that's all for this programme. Thank you for listening. I'm James Kamarasamy. The producer was Polly Hope. We'll be back next weekend with more stories of the real lives behind the global headlines. So do join us again then, here on the BBC World Service.
3: This is the BBC World Service with the story of two peoples divided by conflict, but still connected by friendship and hope.
4: The war that followed Hamas's attacks on Israel in October 2023 has made crossing from the occupied West Bank into Israel harder than ever. Yet every day, Palestinian patients are met at checkpoints by Israeli volunteers and driven to hospitals in Israel for life-saving specialized treatment. I'm Naomi Sherbel-Ball. I'll be meeting the Palestinian families who depend on these journeys and the Israelis who keep showing up despite their own grief and fear.
5: We are all victims.
4: But while some patients can still cross from the West Bank, those stuck in Gaza cannot. What is happening to them?
3: Driving Across the Divide, Saturday at 11 GMT.
6: This week in the UK singles chart, Sam Fender and Olivia Dean are aiming for a 17th week at the top with Rain Me In. Looking for High Climbers are Calvin Harris and Clementine Douglas. You could be a two, baby, now. Love, respect, the love you found. And Sienna Spyro. So it's all on Top of the Pops after the latest news headlines.
7: BBC News with Roisin Hasty. Spain have beaten Argentina 1-0 after extra time at the World Cup final to become champions for the second time. Ferran Torres scored the winner at the start of the second half of extra time. Up to that point, Argentina had defended doggedly, having gone down to 10 men in injury time. At the final whistle, Spain's fans broke into wild celebrations, but there were ugly scenes on the pitch, with players from the two sides skirmishing. Spain went through the whole tournament conceding just a single goal. Their captain, Rodri, who was awarded the Golden Ball for Player of the Tournament, lifted the famous golden trophy handed to him by President Trump. France's Kylian Mbappe finished as the tournament's top scorer with 10 to win the coveted Golden Boot. In other news, US Central Command says it's begun its ninth consecutive night of strikes against Iran. Earlier it said another American service member had been killed in the Middle East. The person was attempting a controlled detonation in Iraq after an Iranian drone attack. The Nigerian army says it's prevented a mass abduction at a school in northern Borno state. It says fighters from two Islamist groups attacked the girls' school in the early morning. Niger's state media says 16 soldiers were killed on Friday during an attack by what it called terrorist groups. Niger said another 23 military personnel were wounded and 15 attackers killed. Canada says it'll deny entry to any foreigner who's been to the Democratic Republic of Congo within the past 21 days to help prevent the spread of Ebola. It contravenes advice from the World Health Organization, which says such restrictions are ineffective. And in golf, Ryan Fox has won the Open Championship at Royal Birkdale in England. The New Zealander shot a 2-under-68 to finish one ahead of the American Cameron Young. BBC News.
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6: I'm Kim Robson. Now it's time for the brand new singles chart here in the UK. And we start with The Climber at number 36.
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0: Alyssa Grace, Bloodstream. This has become a breakthrough single for Alyssa after gaining massive traction on TikTok and Instagram.
1: Number 28.
0: It's a climber for Karen Harris and Clementine Douglas.

0: Harris and Clementine Douglas, Blessings. This track was originally released last year and reached number 3, but it's climbing the charts again due to its popularity online and live performances at some of this year's major summer festivals. I'm Kim Robson, this is Top of the Pops from the BBC, and we're featuring the climbers in this week's UK Top 40 Singles Chart.
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0: 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At 20, a new entry, Fat Les, Vindaloo. 19 is Drake with Janice. It's up 2 to 18, Stella Lefty, Boston. A non-mover at 17, Malcolm Todd, Earrings. Up 6 to 16, Ugel, Imel Angel and Ultranate move into the sun. Up 3 to 15, Silver Bumper, On Tonight. Up 1 to 14, Sienna Spyro, Material Lover. 13 is Olivia Dean and Man I Need. At 12, Harry Styles, American Girls. 11 is Olivia Rodrigo and The Cure. At 10, Taylor Swift, I Knew It, I Knew You. 9 is Ariana Grande, Hate That I Made You Love Me. At 8, Ella Langley, Choosing Texas. Up 3 to 7, Prosper and Clooney, Free Your Mind. And at 6, it's Olivia Rodrigo with Stupid Song. Coming up, the top 5 best-selling songs in the UK.
2: I'm Trevor Smith with a quick look at this week's music news. British singer Lauren Bennett, one of the voices on the 2011 hit song Party Rock Anthem, has died aged 36. Her former musical group GRL shared the news on Instagram earlier this week, saying, "Our hearts are broken and we cannot begin to express how much she meant to us." The Ed Sheeran Foundation is set to play a crucial role in the UK government's newly announced Music in Libraries programme. The aim of the initiative is to create dedicated music spaces in public libraries to support music education beyond the classroom. Iron Maiden have sold a 50% stake in the band's publishing and master music rights, as well as name, image and likeness rights. They've sealed the deal with Pop House Entertainment, an investment firm co-founded by ABBA's Bjorn Ulvaeus. The company are now hoping to turbocharge the group's future plans. And Snow Patrol have been honoured as the first recipients of the official Charts Hall of Fame Award. The inaugural award recognises the chart legacy of their seminal album, Eyes Open. The record, which will get a special 20th anniversary reissue later this month, has sold more than 2.6 million units in the UK so far.
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0: Now the 5 most popular songs in the UK. Up 8 places at number 5, Shakira and Burna Boy, Die Die.

0: 4. This is the 19th week in the singles chart for this track. This is Top of the Pops from the BBC. I'm Kim Robson, and these are the top 5 most popular songs in the UK this week. Up 18 places at number 3, Badil, Skinner and the Lightning Seeds, Three Lions.
1: I think it's bad news for the English game.
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deal Skinner and the Lightning Seeds, Three Lions, goes up 18 to this week's number 3. This has climbed the charts again thanks to England's progress to the World Cup semi-finals, where they were ultimately defeated by Argentina. And it's up 9 places to number 2 for another anthem for England fans at the World Cup, Oasis and Wonderwall.

0: Oasis, Wonderwall, up 9 to this week's number 2. The official UK singles chart is compiled by the Official Charts Company. I'm Kim Robson. Top of the Pops is produced by Trevor Smith at Rotation Media for the BBC World Service.
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0: 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And for the 17th time, Rain Me In is Top of the Pops number one.

0: parachuting at that time was not for the faint-hearted. 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